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1: 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That's not bad. That's not bad. That was pretty good.

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I'm Rye the DJ, and I've got an entire hour of surf rock songs coming up for you. Now, full disclosure, I've surfed probably a dozen times in my life, and that was around 20 years ago. But you know what? You don't have to be a surfer to be able to appreciate surf music, just like you don't have to have been a horse to be a jockey. Still not sure what that means. Anywho, I'm going to kick things off here with something old and something new. This classic from the Shantays called Pipeline, coming from 1962 Orange County. And then we're going to go with a little Lethbridge surf action with 2020's Left Coast from Atomico's here on Wave Days.

You are fully tuned in to I didn't see that last bit coming. You are fully tuned in to Wave Days here on Peach City Community Radio. And I am coming to you live from the Cannery Trade Center in good old Penticton, BC. We just heard a couple of surf style tracks from the Shantays and Atomicos. I think before we go any further, we should take a quick look into the history of surf music. And this is based on the extensive research that I've done about 5 minutes ago from a little site called Wikipedia, so you know it's true. Surf music is a rock music associated with surf culture, particularly as found in Southern California. It was especially popular from 1962 to 1964 in two major forms. The first is instrumental surf, distinguished by reverb-heavy electric guitars played to evoke the sound of crashing waves, largely pioneered by Dick Dale and the Deltones. The second is vocal surf, which took elements of the original surf sound and added vocal harmonies, a movement led by none other than the Beach Boys. And let's see if we can hear some of that reverb and evoke some of those crashing waves here with these next two tracks. We got some Canadian surf here, the Surfragettes and the Garys from Toronto and Saskatoon respectively. So let's check that out here on Peach City Radio.

0: Welcome back to Wave Days. The Garys with Graveyard Curve there from their awesome, awesome album, Surf Mana 2. I think I've just about played every song on that album by now. It is good stuff. And it's pretty hot at night these days, unless you've got the AC just pumping. And that's why I think we should go over the covers.
1: Over the covers. Because sometimes you want to feel the cold night air on your pajamas.
0: All right, and this is the first ever triple over the covers. I wanted to play three surf covers here of some of my favorite artists. So the first is David Bowie's Life on Mars from the album Ziggy Played Surf Guitar by the Weasel Tones. Then we're going to get into a little bit of The Cure's A Forest from the Phantom Four. Finish it off with Guns of Brixton, a classic Clash tune from the Anacondas, Surf Style. Let's check it out here on Peach City Radio.

How about that? A triple over the covers here on Wave Days. We just went so far over the covers. At this point, we're not even in the bed anymore. And you are, let's try that again. And you, of course, are listening to the one and only C-Fuzz Peach City Radio on 92.9 FM. We just heard a surf-style cover of The Clash's Guns of Brixton with a delightful flute solo. Speaking of The Clash, I've got a Clash song about a guy named Charlie who doesn't surf at all, followed by a song about a guy who certainly surfed a lot. It's Triathlon's Kelly Slater. And Kelly Slater, if you don't know, has won about 11 world surfing championships. He's widely known as the GOAT of surfing. He's basically the MJ of surfing, so we'll take a listen to that. But first, here's a little Charlie Don't Surf by The Clash on Peach City Radio.

the best surfer out in the water is the one having the most fun. I'm not sure Kelly Slater's 11 surf championships would agree with that, but hey, it's your wave. And we just heard a little Kelly Slater from Triathlon here on Wave Days. Before that, a little bit of Charlie Don't Surf from The Clash. And now I think we should get into some classic Canadian surf. These two groups are probably some of the most well-known surf bands to come out of the Great North. First up is Huevos Rancheros from Calgary, coming up with their song Lonely Bull from the album Get Out of Dodge from the early 90s. And then maybe a little Shadowy Men on a Shadowy Planet. You might remember them from the theme song for Kids in the Hall.

Off their album Savvy Showstoppers, but this is not that. This is Good Cop, Bad Cop. But first, Lonely Bull. Let's check it out.

Hank's Horn / Lunar Landing by Saskatchewan's own Wizards from their album Loser Surf Death. That's a song that starts off with a surf instrumental about someone named Hank's Horn and quickly turns into a song about going to the moon. But I think we should get back to surfing. So here's the drums with Let's Go Surfing.

Welcome back to Wave Days here on 92.9 FM C-Fuzz Peach City Radio. That was a little sea kelp from the Ziggins out of Orange County, California. And well, that is just about going to do us for another one here on Wave Days. I've just got two more tracks. You know, we can't leave this episode, surf episode, without playing a little bit of the aforementioned Beach Boys from their 1974 compilation double album called Endless Summer. It's got all the surf hits on there: Surf and Safari, Surfer Girl, Surf in USA, and this one, Catch a Wave. And then after that, we got to hear the Sandals with the theme from one of the most famous surf documentary films of all time, Endless Summer. And with that, that is the end. I will catch you on the next one.

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0: 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And thanks so much for listening. Go, go, go back
1: there. Sounds are vibrations that travel through the air and can be heard in a person's ear. 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

0: 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I am a host, and my name is Ian, and I am joined by a guest.
1: My name's Valerie.
0: Valerie is here again, and Dave is away. He's east, somewhere east.
1: Oh.
0: Yes.
1: He's gone eastward.
0: He's gone eastward. And Valerie, thank you very much for joining us tonight.
1: Thanks for asking. Lovely to be here.
0: Okay. I think you're going to fit right in. We already started with some awkward banter. Because that's what we do on this show. I should say that you could be listening in right across Canada. You could be in St. John, New Brunswick, which I've never been. Have you?
1: No. No, not that far.
0: St. John, New Brunswick, I'm sure it's a lovely place. They have a radio station. It's a campus and community one. It's CFMH 107.3, and they play this fine show. You could be in Smithers, British Columbia, north in BC, and that is CICK 93.9. And then, of course, you could be anywhere in the world listening in on the internet. Anywhere. Just name a place. Just go ahead. Name a place. Istanbul.
1: I think Bucharest. We said Istanbul last time.
0: anywhere you want to be. So we have some music tonight. I've picked some things, and I'm going to, the first thing I have up, I kind of want to tell a little tale about, because I'm kind of interested in this. So Adrian Young, are you familiar with Adrian Young?
1: No.
0: I wasn't either. So he is an LA-based producer, composer, arranger, and co-founder of a record label called Jazz Is Dead. And they make, put out records. It's actually Adrian Young and Al Shaheed Muhammad, who was a member, I didn't realize this, of a tribe called Quest.
1: Oh, cool.
0: And Young actually worked with the Wu-Tang Clan. So their label's really cool, because what they do is they kind of, because they spent their career sampling, they want to help out musicians who were part, have been sampled. So they seek out sort of jazz musicians and Latin players who aren't getting a lot of credit, and they're putting out records by these people.
1: That's really neat.
0: Yeah.
1: Great idea.
0: And their thing is they also have a tool that they have on their website, and the tool is kind of cool. It is, what you can do is, if you're an artist, you can upload your song or album to the Humans Make Music for Other Humans website. And then they have this, there's an application in the background that verifies that it is played by humans and authenticate it with a stamp of approval that says when artists put a stamp on their work, listeners know that with certainty that they're hearing genuine human creativity. Mm-hmm. So they're trying to, you know, because it's
1: help artists out a little bit here.
0: Yeah. And apparently they've certified 1.5 million tracks.
1: Okay.
0: So, which is kind of a cool thing, because.
1: And then what?
0: Well, I guess
1: once you're authenticated to be real, then what happens?
0: Well, I guess as a consumer, you're looking for the seal of approval that it's actually humans.
1: Okay. It's like the new little blue check mark on your Twitter feed. You can verify that you authentically made music now.
0: Oh, okay. Yeah, I guess it's like that. Yeah. So, which is, which, you know, in the past wasn't a thing, because it was all humans making music. But it's interesting, as the music director, we do get submissions that are
1: questionably,
0: very questionable. And some people are rather bold in saying, oh yeah, I wrote the song sort of, and it's all AI.
1: Yeah.
0: Yeah. Well, that's not what you're going to hear on this station.
1: Exactly.
0: Yeah.
1: So I'm excited to hear this and the rest of your playlist, because it's all human.
0: Yeah, this is going to be human music.
1: Purely
0: tonight.
1: Human.
0: Adrian Young has a new single out, and it's kind of cool because it's very much, it's called Feel the High Life, and it feels like high life music, sort of the African music. Mm-hmm. So it's very sort of African vibe, very soulful. And then I'm going to follow it with Holly Cook, who is the daughter of Paul Cook, the drummer of the Sex Pistols.
1: Oh.
0: And she's a reggae artist. And they put out an album of her last album in dub. So let's start things off with Adrian Young.

0: That was Holly Cook with a song called Wolf Dub off of an album called Shy Girl in Dub. So I'm thinking the album originally was called Shy Girl, and they made a dub version. I'm thinking. That's my guess. He's always kind of a thing you did, like, back in the day. Like, in Jamaica, they would release an album, and then you would release the dub version of it.
1: Yeah. Mm-hmm.
0: So using the basic tracks and then dubbing it up. Are you a fan of dub reggae?
1: I'm not well educated in dub land.
0: Well, there's a lot of bass.
1: Yeah, I like it. It reminds me of walking through Kensington Market when I used to live there. There was always like some head shop or like some incense with some dub going out front saying, come on in.
0: Well, that's
1: we have
0: cool.
1: Essential oils. And I do enjoy that this album was called Shy Girl in Dub, and our next album is called Shadow Child.
0: Oh, yes.
1: Oh, it's almost like, yeah.
0: And this is completely, absolutely different. I think this will be far more folky. So this Abigail LaPel, have you ever seen her?
1: I have seen her in Toronto.
0: Yeah,
1: she's great.
0: Yeah, I saw her here a few years ago at the Dream Cafe.
1: Mm-hmm.
0: And yeah, really good performer, and what a great voice.
1: Yeah, very captivating.
0: In her new album, Shadow Girl, or Shadow Child, I should say.
1: Come on.
0: Has, thank you. That's why I bring you here. has several tracks with other artists joining her. In this case, Jill Barber.
1: Yeah.
0: Another one's got Frazee Ford joining in. And Dana Sipos, and I can't remember who else, but there's a few tracks. So I picked this really beautiful track called Hazel, and then I was going to play Gordy Gordon. Do you think? I don't know. I looked him up on. He has a Wikipedia page.
1: Okay.
0: It didn't really clarify if that is his real name or his stage name.
1: I always wonder about, you know, like Robbie Robertson.
0: Mm-hmm.
1: Like when you're born and your parents are like, I'm going to call you Robert Robertson.
0: Yeah.
1: Like, is that, you know,
0: it's just,
1: that's a fine choice.
0: Yeah, you know, your last name could be a first name, so let's name you. It's just kind of a funny thing to do. So Gordy Gordon, I didn't realize this. You know anything? You ever heard of this guy?
1: No.
0: He is in the band US Girls.
1: Oh.
0: He's been in Islands and a band called The Magic, and also has toured with, like, I don't know, like the Weather Station and a whole bunch of people. Mm. So he's a seasoned pro here, but this is his third solo record, actually.
1: Cool.
0: Anyways, I guess we should get to the first track before we get to the second. So Abigail LaPel, this song called Hazel.
1: Yeah.

0: All right, Gordy, Gordon, Richard Song from the new album he has, his third, River Round. What'd you think?
1: It was beautiful.
0: Two really pretty songs.
1: Yeah.
0: So I think in that spirit, we should not play anything that's pretty. We're just going to play some loud stuff next. I'm just going to key up a couple of things here. So the Get-Alongs are a band, a rock and roll band, and they're from Toronto, and I think they're really good.
1: Mm.
0: They just really second to none. I don't know how many albums they have. They've got a lot of, you know how on Bandcamp, you have a lot of people who release a single and they release another single and they release a single. It makes it very difficult to go. Yeah. Like how many of these are albums? How many of them are singles? So I have no idea.
1: Yeah. We really have to dig around in that Bandcamp.
0: Yeah. Yeah. Though I got to say, do you have your stuff's on Bandcamp, right?
1: Yeah. No, I'm a fan of Bandcamp. It's great.
0: It is. And, you know, for the artists, you know, it's, I don't know what their fees are like compared to other places, but it is I always go first to Bandcamp if I'm looking up an artist.
1: Pretty good. And then with those Bandcamp Fridays, it's always a nice time to buy. I will say as an artist, I find it is, and as a buyer, I think it difficult to buy a single album because you can't shop around to get it all shipped.
0: Yeah.
1: At one price. So the shipping is usually always the same price as the record, if not more.
0: Yeah.
1: So for vinyl, it can be like, you know, you got to really love the album to get it on there.
0: And you folks out there in listener land may really love this album. So this is the Get-Alongs. The name of the track is On and On. Kind of like me sometimes talking. Here you go.

0: Okay, that's Berkeley Pitt with a track called Never Let You Go. And I have to say, okay, Berkeley Pitt. Apparently there's a Seattle-based experimental recording project. Mm-hmm. A bunch of people who I think do other projects as well. But I Googled them.
1: Yeah.
0: I just wanted to find out more information. And what I didn't realize is they named themselves after a massive decommissioned mine, a nickel mine, near Butte, Montana. This mine.

0: is so big, like there's this huge pit, and it is 1.6 kilometers long, mm-hmm. 800 meters wide, and 540 meters deep.
1: Whoa.
0: It is massive, and it just fills up with water. It's yeah, I had no idea. So
1: I wonder what they're mining.
0: Nickel, apparently.
1: Oh, you said nickel? Okay.
0: Yeah, yeah. It's apparently a decommissioned mine, and if you're in Butte, Montana, which I don't think I've ever been to Butte, Montana.
1: No.
0: I've been to Montana, but never there. So next up is something, okay, actually I have a question for you. Mm-hmm. Actually, two things I should do. This is CFUZ 92.9 FM. You're listening to Left Off the Dial in Penticton here. Every once in a while we have to say that. What do you think of like sort of Byrds era, that sort of country rock stuff they did? You know, them and the Flying Burrito Brothers. Are you into that?
1: I haven't really listened to Flying Burrito Brothers. Byrds, yes.
0: Okay.
1: Is there, maybe there's a bit of that coming back.
0: Well, exactly. And I think this duo, who are a Swedish-Canadian duo, Fuse, they have a bit of a sort of, I'd say that sort of early, I guess it's kind of country rock kind of feel to it. Let me know what you think of this. This is a song called Drive It Into the Ground.
1: Mm.
0: It's very aggressive. Sawdust in the Transmission. Here we go. This is, actually it's Fuses. Mm. Plural.

0: All right, that was Ellen Fruz with a track called Closing Game off of an album that just came out recently,
1: Solitary Songs.
0: My goodness, my mouth is not working.
1: So I loved it. That was awesome.
0: Okay. She is, I really like that record. It's very, it's kind of quirky. It's interesting. And she's coming to Penticton. So at the Hub on June 14th, between 8 and 10 p.m., apparently, she is playing a gig there. So if you like that, and I do, I think I might go see if I can go down and check that out. And then, which leads me into the next artist and some other gigs that are happening in the Valley. So actually, the first one isn't in the Valley. Alton Goon, who are a Turkish band, but they live in Amsterdam, and they're kind of psychedelic, but with one of the guys plays a traditional stringed Turkish instrument, but plugged into some effects, and they're pretty groovy. Two Nights at the Pearl, which I believe is on Granville Street. It used to be called something else, but I think it's on Granville right near kind of the Commodore. And
1: Two Nights says something. They have a good following in Vancouver then.
0: Yeah, I saw there's still tickets. So September 6th and 7th. And then Tin Arrowin are playing in Kelowna. I'm going to play a track by them. And they're playing on the 5th, and they're playing at the Kelowna Community Theater. And also playing, and Tin Arrowin are a, they are, what do you call, like.
1: Arabic?
0: They're from Northern Africa. They are Tuareg.
1: Okay.
0: And they're like, actually I was looking at where, which country they're from. So Algeria, Mali is the general vicinity because they're actually very interesting backstory with the band. I don't know all the details, but I think they met up in a, there's a war going on and they were, you know, in a refugee camp when they were kids. And amazing band. Also similar, View Farkar Touré is playing the Redbird. I probably just butchered that poor man's name. Anyways, that's September 9th. Also from Mali and the son of Ali Farkar Touré.
1: Okay.
0: So he was a big, big name in that whole sort of the African blues kind of thing. So there's a bunch of really interesting gigs that are occurring in the Valley. And I think we're pretty lucky to have some African music, especially top flight players like these cats. So Alton Goon, should we
1: let's do it.
0: Make it happen here? So the track I'm going to play is Gel, Yamin Gel. Here you go.

0: All right. That was Tinawareng, who are playing in Kelowna.
1: Groovy. So good.
0: Do you want to take a stab at the title for that track?
1: Erghad Afewo.
0: Okay. That's off their latest album, which is Hogar, I guess you would say. Mm-mm. And yeah, really good music. There's a lot of good stuff coming to the Valley, and it's see some live music.
1: Yep.
0: It's one of the few ways that you can actually support an artist where the money goes into their pockets, especially if you buy an album or a t-shirt or something. We don't have very much time left. It's crazy. Where'd the time go?
1: I don't know.
0: It just flew by. I'm going to play something called Jump Source, and they're from Montreal. And I thought it's very kind of mellow electronic music. Museum Fatigue is the name of the track. And this is something I experienced sometimes when I'm traveling. I get a little bit sick of going to museums.
1: You have to fit it all in, and then you're...
0: And it's like, not another museum. No. So here's a little bit of Museum Fatigue. Thanks very much, Valerie, for coming tonight.
1: Thanks for inviting me. Have a good night, guys.

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0: check to be sure CIFA is 92.9 CFUZ. Yeah, you know, I think I'm okay. Peace in our time, then. Keep pushing along, geez. I feel better each minute. It's quite odd, though. Can't hold my liquor, perhaps.
1: And so.
0: Sensitive. And now I hear that it is the same as my grandfather. Who I've been thinking about a lot lately. As it were. One day to the next. Until we meet again, as they say. Geez, I wonder, though. I lay awake last night wondering about my aunt and uncle. And so on. It is odd, this. I'm getting better, at least. Reality, politic, real politic, in the way, in my own way, being in my own way. The waves of truth. And I'm aware I'm built to last. Jiminy cripes. I'm trying. I'm building a world here. And this is a good space. This is a space to share and allow for peace to happen. Among the, you know, there was a guy ages ago, I used to watch a YouTube stream called Peace Among the Nations. And it was this guy, reminded of people I knew out in Nelson. And he would spin reggae in a shed out in the, somewhere in the woods. And it was all reggae, and it was just this guy in coveralls that was enjoying himself. And I liked it. I liked that one. Yeah, but building the world, hugely grateful that I can sit here and write, thank you, abundant universe. I ain't no trouble. I pay the bills that allow me to sit here and enjoy myself. This room here, so thank the good world, see. And that is a relief, you know what they say, it is relief. But yeah, to keep going, to keep building, there is much to feel grateful for. The key, yes, the key seems to note it. It does get better. It has gotten better before, and it will get better again. Love is all I know. Love is all that I supposed to know. And cripes, this space, this place, for better or worse, this is the guy I was going to be. And I think young me would be pretty happy. If he was transported to this room right now, he would go, oh, that's so cool. I didn't know how to do any of that back then, you know? I think I'm making young me proud, I think. And a place of some form of material success, I suppose, it is in that level. The awareness, the proof that I've accomplished at least something real. I mean, consider CIFA's 92.9 CFUZ. CIFA's is literally a still around radio station. And I'm really grateful to have my small, however insignificant role in it. But it's a childhood dream come true. And so to wake towards the light, my friend, it is work to be here. This was my goal, I suppose. And simple, wise advice, good advice if you need it. Don't tell people how to live until you have your own house in order. Not bad advice, to be perfectly frank with you. But it's an insanity then. And I can see it now for what it really is. to consider the vast multitudes, the manias, and to see people talking to nobody literally every day, walking down the street talking to themselves. I have been that guy. Yeah, I have. And I suppose I am in this moment as well. But lucky, I suppose, to have had the support and something else, I don't know, to heal my life. And even yet, still to have friends and a home and an office. It's like that the one on the walk here today. You know, you can ignore the suffering of folks and live without helping, can you? Each one of them is loved, each one of us out here. They're somebody's brother, someone's sister, and yeah, man, I have been the guy muttering to himself as he walks down the street. And I'm still judged for that. I was crazed. It's technically not my fault, I guess. Mentally ill, not on drugs. But yeah, whatever. That is the way it is today.

It is really real, you know. So do what you want to do. Do what thou wilt. And geez, I want to do what I'm already doing. And what is that? Studying, writing, painting, making music, cooking good food, building strong communities, and supporting local food systems and making independent media. So what is the issue? I feel guilty for doing this, and I feel so lucky to be able to add to the world as I've been able to, and I suppose just to return to gratitude, ain't it? Craft Club Radio 1, all about the gratitude tonight. Food in the fridge, and so on and so on. And yeah, love is all that is. Local Chump proclaims, love is all that is. Local Chump proclaims, love is all that is. And you know, I think that is right. Don't nobody care. Don't nobody care. Nobody's coming to stop you, so nobody's coming to help you neither. Or no, nobody's coming to help you, so nobody's coming to stop you either. And yeah, man, that is a realization of many opinions or levels or something like that. Don't nobody care. Nobody is thinking about us. Nobody is thinking about you, really. That is freeing. How often do you think about Madonna? She's pretty famous, I would say, Madonna. How often do you think about her? Once, twice per month? At best. I don't know. Anyway, I do appreciate there's two songs from Speed of Light that are on my guilty pleasures list. I do like the music and I like Speed of Light. What do you say? And Holy Moses, my sister had this idea: money doesn't come from helping the community or something along that lines. That's not how to get money. The books, there's numerous philosophers that believe that money is the an example of how you have added to the world, and at some level, that could be correct. I don't entirely know. I don't. I'm trying to build a strong community. See. And this work, it is work, thankless as it might be. And this world, this magic space, and to build like this, thank you. This strange pattern, this awakening, and so on. And to send patterns out into the universe at different levels. So helping somebody or feeding a guy sitting outside a Safeway, or helping somebody move their couch or something, sends a pattern of energy out into the universe, and it adds to our world. A fool would have taken this for very much longer, but didn't. And this is the decision, at least. And maybe one day it will be worthwhile. It's odd, but yeah, oblivious of the world, mostly. And I've been crazy for a long time, see. And finally waking towards the light, finally waking towards the world. I've finally, and it's layers, you know, like one at a time to make a layer. But thank goodness, as it goes, to build something better for all of us, getting this fella, I don't want to tell you where I got this advice, but if you read his book, you'll know. Getting your own home in order before telling the world what to do. It's good advice if you need it, my friend. And he's not wrong about that. And so integrity today, to be aware of the world one day to the next, at least. Waking up. Downtown Cats. Craft Club Radio 1, CFUZ 92.9, CFUZ on the fuzz.
in Penticton, British Columbia, Canada, the British colony of Canada, where the flag is a leaf. So grow up, people. Grow up, breathe.

Craftclub Radio one, see if he said, ha, the world does go on going. It is what is needed, my friend. One day to the next, short-term memory is the magic of being, and through this work, I'm available to receive. So thank you, universe. I'm safe. One day to the next, freaks. This world is what it is needed, more than what I want. Thinking the true world comes from love. I'm certain that I've made a positive impact by now. If not the work, the world at large, seeker. Anyways, I need to wake up and grow up one day to the next. Definitive master purpose. An aim. It's easier to hit a target you can see, or at least that you're aiming at. So, something that I'm trying to achieve. And these people, these elves, these magic elves of television, and so on and so on. And I ain't too concerned with this world. The world does what it does. The world keeps pushing us forwards. And then what? I really don't need to do anything, see? And yes, I am aware. It is making space for me, I think. There is a logic and clockwork to its understanding, see? I was a long time before the clockwork started acting out in itself. And this or something better. And I'm grateful to have enough support to still have a home and such. And what it is that we want? What is it that we want, my friend? The universe happens as it should. The universe plugs away and the world gets better. And I'm here for you, Manic One. And yeah, to ruin me and such, I don't know. The world goes forward, my friend. So maintain it. Be happy for the

It would be painful. It would be a pain in the arse, as it were. But that is what is about it, what it is about. So what? To live in right, this is the only path, for me. This is who I was going to be. Working and so on. I'm out of my own way, at least. And this path is such, I will be okay, you know, one day to the next. Some stuff is, sometimes stuff just sucks. But do all you can to build some better community. I do know that that is possible. So, Craft Club Radio 1, CVZ 92.9. No, there. Yeah, proof that it is just a moment. And what a strange thing to realize. Yeah, there are dark moments, but it changes, see? And to do this, my friend, it's a commitment. I have a way forward then. One day to the next. This is all so strange. But yeah, to write, to play some piano. If you are writing, then you are doing something. The clanging device rattles my brain, see? And so on. It changes my feels. And now I worry, as it were, that people are sad. But if you're writing, you are doing something. There are things to be angry about. Corporate greed is one of them. And then, okay, wake up. This world is moving forward, and I am waking up. This strange eventuality. So, to listen to Ian on the radio, or to listen to Gary on the radio, or Dave, or Vince, or whoever, we're there. It's all the same reason to do it, I think. We just enjoy it for the most part. I'm happy my show's on late, but. Yeah, and a lover of the universe, a little more world hardened, mentally unfit for office, you see. And so, as it goes, Craft Club Radio 1, typewritten pages, out of fear that I will be read by evildoers, you see, typewritten pages. And I honestly don't know. I have no pull, no oomph. I don't know that this is why I'm angry, but honest in this, to serve and to try to do the right thing. The world is here, my friend, and the world is simply, it is a hard place, you know. Life is tough, for most of us. I recall being young and wanting to go lay in the highway, and I'm real glad that I didn't. I had a vision, a ghost, a spirit, somebody looking out for me, that told me there are two paths you can take from here, the easy way and the long way. And the long way is more difficult, but it is worth it. And that is what I chose, the long way. Make art, make music, and yeah, I didn't lay in the highway. And I would have been maybe 15, 16 at the time. And I'm grateful that I stayed here. It has been quite a ride. And I get where the time goes. See, it's in these piles of paper. It's in these pages. It's on these canvases. It's in these recordings. This show and all the rest. I'm here in the world. I have built something real. And I don't know, this writing room and the paper and the pens and the entertainments and the food and all that can be bought. The lady on the phone. Oh, I don't want to talk about that. That's TELUS has been driving me bonkers. I feel like switching.

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Craft Club Radio 1. See if he's at 92.9. As it were, Craft Club. Let's go to another song. Why not?

don't matter too much. Anyway, so the song you heard before I started noodling there was Orca by Wintersleep, which is a hit, I would say, or should have been. But quite the tune. And the next song I just love, I know nothing about these guys, but is Gimmel by the old, by Bath, which is in the local section of the CFI's archives. Very, very happy to share this music on my show, because I am a big fan of Bath, though I am yet to see them live. I don't know where they're from. I don't know anything about them except they're in the local block of my show. And this particular track, quite the jam, I would say. Hats off to y'all. That was a good one. And Craft Club Radio 1, CFUZ 92.9, CFUZ. Anger page. Let's skip that one. And geez, there it is, vague anger, but the typewriter seems to help. I feel incredibly angry, he says, at that moment. But that's what I was talking about before. The moment will pass. And in this case, the page dissipated it. So yeah, you know, it is always just a moment, isn't it? So if I could tell Phil something, it would be, it's just a moment, the moment will pass, and, yeah, that's all we can do, isn't it? Craft Club Radio 1, that poor guy, and for me, myself, younger. So anyway, here soon on the fuzz is Gimmel. With Bath with the band Gimmel, which reminds me of a guy I used to know, Craft Club Radio.

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As always, this is Mike, and I'll be your musical host for the next 56 or so minutes. But before we get into the tunes, I'd like to respectfully acknowledge that I am living and broadcasting this program in a traditional, ancestral and unceded territory of the Silk Okanagan Nation. I honor their ongoing connection to the land and respect the importance of their diverse teachings, traditions, and practices within this territory. So, another episode of Show and Tell in the new temporary studio, as we did for the past couple of weeks here. A little bit of construction going on. Maybe you might hear some bangs and some saws and some other stuff in the background, but that's okay. This is a process. Once the studio's done, it'll be fantastically amazing. So, yeah, it'll get there. So, this week, we took a time machine and went back 21 years. So what were you listening to in 2003? Every track this week is from 2003. Why? Well, why not? Just because. So we're going to start out today with a great indie rock track from my favorite Death Cab album, Transatlanticism. So my second favorite song off the album is the one we're going to play, and it's called Tiny Vessels. I would have played my fave, but that one was played all the way back on Show and Tell episode numero dos. Back when I was excited and terrified of being on the radio, where you could just hear the my voice. Excellent music, but terrible DJ skills. Have I improved? Maybe a little bit. Doesn't matter. Still having fun? So that episode was a collection of leftover amazing songs from when I was coming up with my very first episode. So if you haven't heard it, go back to the archive, check it out. In the meantime, we're going to start off our 2003 episode. Every song here from 2003. So this is a quiet, then upbeat, then quiet song. This is Tiny Vessels, Death Cab for Cutie.

Death Cab for Cutie, Tiny Vessels, from the great album Transatlanticism. Of course, it came out 2003. So, up next, we've got a trip that we're continuing in 2003. So that time machine is working its magic here. So Hail to the Thief is the sixth studio album from Radiohead, and I haven't played a Radiohead in a while, so yeah, we're going to give it a go here. So Tom York wrote lyrics in response to the election of then U.S. President George W. Bush and the unfolding so-called War on Terror. He took phrases from political discourse and combined them with elements from fairy tales and children's literature. And the title of the album is a play on the American presidential anthem, Hail to the Chief. So from Hail to the Thief, this is Where I End and You Begin, here on Show and Tell.

Oh, I dig that song. And you can hear some construction in the background there. Bang, bang, crash, crash, boom. That's all right. We're in the process of the studio upgrades here. It's awesome. So that was Radiohead, Where I End and You Begin, from 2003's Hail to the Thief. You know what? I'm not going to say 2003 anymore, because every song today is from 2003. So that's the end of it. Yeah. This is Show and Tell. I'm Mike. We're broadcasting at 92.9 FM at Penticton, online anywhere, cfz.ca. So this is Show and Tell, and we spread musical joy with fellow music lovers in our community. And if you want to have a song played on this very show, each and every week we do that. We play one of our listeners' songs. So send me an email, showandtell@cfz.ca, and tell me why you like that song or what memory it brings back. All sorts of stuff we can chat about, and we'll play that song. And you'll be local famous, not real famous, but Show and Tell famous. It's close. All right, next up we got a couple of Canadian beauties, The Stills, and then Sam Roberts. This first one is from the album Logic Will Break Your Heart, and this is The Stills track, Still in Love Song.

Couple of Montreal artists there. That one was, of course, Sam Roberts with Brother Down from We Were Born in a Flame. And before that, we heard a disbanded band, The Stills. So they're from Montreal. They were only around for 11 years. So The Stills, Still in Love song from Logic Will Break Your Heart. Yeah, a couple of Canadianas there. And next up, we've got a segment of the show that I like to call Mike's Mix of Greatness, where we grab a song from an amazingly massive 164-song playlist. Most of those have already been played, but not this one. And what is that one this week? Of course, it's from 2003, from the album Shoots Too Narrow, The Shins. This is Kissing the Lipless.

The Shins, Kiss in the Lipless from Shoots Too Narrow. That was a great early 2000s indie hit and a memory-inducing song of a crappy rental house in Waterloo, Ontario. And I wanted to share that one with you, my dear listener. And now, after hearing that song that brings me those good memories, it's time for our listener show and tell. So sharing their musical joy this week is listener Tarek, who filled out the handy-dandy show and tell Google form. Highly recommend it. It's awesome. It's awesome because it makes my life easier, but thanks. So what is the name of the song that you are requesting? Next Levels. What is the name of the artist whose song brings back memories for you? King Ghidra. Tell me your story. Alias of MF Doom, often referred to as your favorite rapper's favorite rapper. While he produced this track, he didn't feature on it. The sample on his song was an obscure intro from the On Jazz Impressions TV show on BET. And then he also supplied me with a link to a YouTube video showing the introduction to an old BET On Jazz Impressions show. So, King Ghidra, new to me. I'm not big into the hippity-hoppities, but I was looking into it. And so, MF Doom, Daniel Dumile, that's a stage name, is MF Doom, or simply Doom, was a British-American rapper, songwriter, and record producer, noted for his intricate wordplay, signature metal mask, and supervillain stage persona. He became a major figure of underground hip-hop and alternative hip-hop in the 2000s. So, what does this have to do with King Ghidra? Well, this is another persona. So, MF Doom recorded a single album in 2003 as King Ghidra, which is a giant three-headed lizard from outer space. Interesting fella, this guy. So I actually really quite like this track. I think it's kind of got a jazz lounge groovy vibe to it. Super cool. The more I listen to it, the more I like it. And for someone who doesn't listen to hip-hop, this one's a keeper. Hope you enjoy it. King Ghidra with Next Levels.

0: a snake to catch.
1: That's an interesting end to that one. I think it's possibly the beginning of the next one. Who knows? Doesn't matter. That was King Ghidra with Next Levels. And that was from Take Me to Your Leader, the only album from King Ghidra. So thanks again, listener Tarek, for providing that one and sharing your story and, yeah, making these musical connections with other music lovers like me and you and you and me. So let's make some more connections with Show and Tell listeners. Next week's episode of Show and Tell will, of course, feature another song and message from one of our very own wonderful, wonderful listeners. So it's time to take a spin on the Wheel of Music. Big ol' spin, big ol' wheel. All right. Once that wheel chooses who we've got, then we'll get into some more tunes. So here we go. Magic wheel chooses. Next week's listener show and tell will be from listener Sue with the song Little Fluffy Clouds by The Orb. All right, we got some dance music next week. Cool, cool, cool. So that last track that we just heard, of course, came out in 2003 because we took our time machine and we're visiting 2003 this episode. So as you might know, I'm not too big into hip-hop. So here are a few of the rocking tracks that I was jamming to in 2003. And that last song ended with the line, "We have a snake to catch." So I thought I'd start off a three-song set with Reptilia by The Strokes. And then we'll jump into some brand new and then we'll see how we're doing. And then we might play another one. Doesn't matter. We'll get something going here. All right. The Strokes, Reptilia.

Yeah, a little bit of high energy scream singing there. Remember that one? Lots of quiet, loud back and forths. Yeah. So, what else was I listening to in 2003? That's right. White Stripes came out with their fourth album, Elephant, and I was playing that one. I think we've already played a couple of songs off this one, so we're going to play a short one. It's a short little banger. It's awesome. It's a sweet little dopamine hit for me as well. So crank up the volume. You won't regret it. Enjoy the next 1 minute and 49 seconds. This is the White Stripes with Hypnotize.

Oh, you can be bold, all right. That was Hypnotize, White Stripes, a short little ditty, a little fast one, fun one that I enjoy, and I hope you do as well. So this is Show and Tell, and we are broadcasting at 92.9 FM. 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CFUZ, Penticton's fuzziest radio station. So let's play some Canadian music. So we're going to hear a track by the Constantines. So 2003, they came out with an album called Shine a Light, and we're going to play the title track from that one. There's about 55 seconds of reverby noise guitar intro, and then the song gets real good. Hope you enjoy this one. Shine a Light, Constantines, here on Show and Tell.

Welcome back, folks. That was The Weaker Thans, The Reason from Reconstruction Site. Man, what a good song. Before that was The Constantines with Shine a Light. So this is Show and Tell at PCA Radio, CFUZ 92.9 FM with your host, the time-traveling superstar DJ Mike. So I'm going to play another track here. Brian Jonestown Massacre is not a band that I was listening to in 2003 because I only really started listening to them actually last year. So doesn't matter. It's cool, chill track here. This is Star Cleaner, Brian Jonestown Massacre.

Brian Jonestown Massacre there. Star Cleaner. So I'm going to try something here. See if this works. I don't know if it will. So if it doesn't, then I tried. So let's see if this works. Hold on a sec, folks.

0: Tomorrow is voting day, folks. Remember to get out there and vote. 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Tina Lee standing
1: tall under sunshine or rain. 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
3: 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Ooh, we've got some acid house, dubstep, oh, and UK garage. 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

Then somehow in the dark, a spark made a sound with the sweetness of a lark. Sensation spurred round the some sort of feeling. No one can be sure how that feeling started or what it's there for. There doesn't need to be a reason for a shot.

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Craft Club.

0: Glenn Gould's virtuosity has been acclaimed ever since his professional debut, aged 14. At 19, he began concert tours that circled the world and brought him international recognition for performances that were frequently described in terms of sheer genius. 4 years ago, Glenn Gould became a concert dropout, withdrawing from public concert life to devote himself entirely to recordings, radio programs.
1: Why so much love for recordings?

0: man who recently recorded Beethoven's Fifth Symphony in a version for a single instrument, piano, has very serious views on his function as an artist.
1: It's the future for music, it's the future for performing music, it's the future for writing music, it's the future for listening to music. All of our futures in music are involved in the core. It's as simple as that. And as complicated as that.

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1: What is prog music? C'est quoi la musique progressive? This is prog. Ceci est du progressif. Ceci aussi, c'est du progressif. This is also prog. This is also prog. Ceci est aussi du progressif. If you want to hear more, si vous voulez entendre plus, listen on Thursdays 5 p.m. Écoutez les jeudis 17h to a progressive life, à une vie progressive, here on Peach City Radio, ici sur Peach City Radio.

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0: BBC News, I'm John Shea. A huge rescue and recovery operation is underway across northern Venezuela after two back-to-back earthquakes struck overnight. At least 164 people have been killed. Office buildings and homes have been flattened in the capital, Caracas, and across several states. Venezuela was celebrating a national holiday when the quakes struck, meaning that many people were at home. Vanessa Buschluter is the Latin America editor for the BBC News website.
1: What we're seeing is a lot of social media footage of destroyed buildings, of people in anguish looking for their relatives. The sun has now come up over Caracas and La Guaira, the hardest hit area. And it's scenes of devastation. It's rubble strewn everywhere, buildings just collapsed into dust, really. I think the death toll will keep rising as the emergency workers search in those buildings for any survivors.
0: The United States has promised a quick response, while China and India have also pledged to help Venezuela with rescue operations. The European Union said it had activated its satellite surveillance system to support recovery efforts. Spain and France are among the countries offering to send rescue workers. Venezuela's main international airport near Caracas has closed because of damage, which could complicate the delivery of urgently needed aid. The US Secretary of State Marco Rubio has reassured America's Gulf allies that the Strait of Hormuz will remain toll-free. Iran has suggested it will charge ships for transiting the key strategic waterway. But Oman, which also borders the strait, has ruled this out. Speaking in Bahrain during a tour of the Gulf, Mr. Rubio dismissed the idea of a toll as nonsensical.
2: What's the consequence for not paying? Let's say a ship says, well, I'm not going to pay the fee. It's not like a toll on a road. You don't get a ticket in the mail. They get shot at. You shoot at one ship, you sink one ship, no other ship is going to move. So that sort of system is not only unwise, it can't happen, it's not even workable. So you might as well abandon the fantasy now.
0: Hundreds of young people have marched through Kenya's coastal city of Mombasa to honour those killed during the Gen Z anti-government protests 2 years ago. The demonstrators were dressed in black and draped in Kenyan flags. They carried banners calling for justice and an end to extrajudicial killings. In Nairobi, police fired tear gas at crowds outside the central police station after detaining activists near Parliament. Hussein Khalid is one of the protesters in the capital.
3: We were here today to lay flowers in remembrance of the fallen Gen Z martyrs, and we've made it this far. It was tough. They tried to stop us all the way, but we made it here. And we will continue pushing for justice. We are telling the government compensation is not enough, and they will not hoodwink us with money.
0: World News.
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Pistol to my head, still can. 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

0: BBC News, I'm John Shea. A huge rescue and recovery operation is underway across northern Venezuela after two back-to-back earthquakes struck overnight. At least 164 people have been killed, but experts say the number could rise to thousands as the extent of the damage becomes clear. Paul Adams reports.
1: The two quakes struck within a minute of each other towards the end of a day when Venezuelans were celebrating a national holiday. Buildings shook and collapsed in the capital, and passengers at the country's main airport near the coast ran for cover as clouds of dust fell from the ceiling. As the confirmed number of dead started to climb, President Delcy Rodriguez declared a state of emergency. Power cuts, already common enough in Venezuela, hampered rescue work through the night.
0: China and India have pledged to help Venezuela with rescue operations. A number of European countries, including Spain and France, have offered to send rescue workers. The United States has also promised a quick response to the disaster. Venezuela's main international airport near Caracas has been forced to close, which could complicate the delivery of urgently needed aid. But the US Secretary of State Marco Rubio said American teams would be able to deal with such challenges.
2: The Department of War is going to have to play a big logistical role here because they have the ability to land in challenging places. Right now the airport in Caracas is damaged. One of the runways is cracked. But the Department of War has the capability to land in situations like that. So we'll need that. So we have an awful whole of government response. It'll be big, it'll be fast, and it'll be effective.
0: Separately, Mr. Rubio has reassured America's Gulf allies that the Strait of Hormuz will remain toll-free. Speaking in Bahrain during a tour of the Gulf, the Secretary of State said the US wanted a deal with Iran, but not at any price. Iran has suggested that it will charge ships for transiting the key strategic waterway, but Oman, which also borders the strait, has ruled this out. Hundreds of young people have marched through Kenya's coastal city of Mombasa to honour those killed during the Gen Z anti-government protests 2 years ago. In Nairobi, police fired tear gas at crowds outside the central police station after detaining activists near Parliament. Akisa Wandera reports from the capital.
3: Access to Parliament and much of the central business district was tightly restricted, with roads sealed off, checkpoints mounted. Only a small group of bereaved parents, activists and opposition politicians were allowed through security cordons. Even then, they were kept at a distance, laying flowers on barriers placed about 50 metres from Parliament's entrance, which was heavily fortified with barbed wire. Some parents told the BBC they were still seeking justice for their loved ones and called for accountability over the killings.
0: This is the latest world news from the BBC.
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Congratulations to the class of 2026, the grade 12 grads of Naramata. Kaylin Jalali, Rowan Kanazawa, Wyatt Lenny, Gracie Goodjohn, Minton Duell, Bradley Cameron, Emmett Kello Warren, and Miles Hayden. Well, today we celebrate these Naramata graduates as they take their next step in their life journeys. While their paths may lead in different directions, we know they are destined to do some amazing things in this world.

0: From Edmonton, Martin Kerr on the Naramata Road Show. Now, Martin was writing on Facebook recently that, just last week, in fact, that he performed that song in Calgary with an ensemble called the Cool Choir, a 350-person choir, and they performed that at the Jack Singer Auditorium. So it really must have been truly amazing to have that kind of backup on that tune. I know Martin was in Naramata 5 years ago as a music resource leader at Naramata Center, and he performed that tune on the front lawn at Columbia Hall, and that was pretty good too. About 200 people turned out to see that little show he put on 5 years ago. Hey, former Naramata resident, Juno Award-winning guitarist, will perform in our neck of the woods on July 4th. Oscar Lopez, who has rightly been called the godfather of the Latin guitar, has a 3 p.m. matinee show at the Hub in Penticton on Saturday, July 4th. And I reached Oscar Lopez on the phone from Calgary to reminisce about his time in Naramata and talk about the upcoming gig at the Hub. Well, hi there, Oscar. It's been a while. Nice to hear from you.
1: Hey, Gray. Nice to hear your voice. It's great, great to be with you in this special show. It brings so many memories, really good memories about, you know, my past life in Naramata. Life was different than what it is in here. But, you know, we have to move on. Whatever life brings us, it's important to keep going. Mm. You know, but here's something important. The experiences in life, wherever you live, wherever you are, you keep it in your heart. And you keep it in the good memories and your brain. And it's always remember. It's always important to remember those moments because they're magical, you know? Yeah.
0: Well, you lived in Naramata about 15 years ago. Your little boy attended the school. Your family settled into life here in a small town, a bit different from Calgary or other places where you grew up. And so what are some of those memories of living in Naramata back then?
1: Well, I can tell you it's many, many different, you know, type of memories, but one of the memories that's important for me when my son, Nicholas, was growing up, right? And he went to preschool in there, and I used to take him to school almost, every morning, walking in the road from the village. Those are great memories, and having a good time in the house, you know, playing, doing game, meeting people, new people, the village people, you know, village people. But it was great to see all these new experiences for me, the park, you know, when we collect a lot of bottles of wine and guess which kind of wine it was, you know, a lot of things, you know, memories that stay there with me, friends, you know, the coffee place, Angelo, and in the store, for example, right on the corner, everything is in my heart and all the entire time. And that is a wonderful feeling because the stories that we talk and I became part of the community, really. I felt like a big star. I'm sorry, I'm not trying to blow my own horn, but, you know, they made me feel very important in there in a good way. And those memories, you cannot just take it away or leave it behind.
0: Yeah, well, we did regard you as a celebrity, and we still do. I remember 15 years ago this month, I think it was, yes, it was June 2011, you put together a fundraising concert at the school gym. Now, this is a space that used to, you know, little kids at a Christmas concerts singing their little hearts out, but holy cow, you and the band that you gathered blew the roof off the school gym, I think.
1: You know what? I was thinking about that just before we start talking now. That's another amazing memory because, I don't know, I got blown away. And the people was blown away. And the entire scene was, you know, almost like a fantasy. A big line outside, people dressing like a million bucks. Dressing up, amazing. The crowd was fantastic. That was a wonderful moment, you know, and especially it was done for a good cause, you know. So I'm feeling very proud of that. I feel like it was meant to be. And man, I gotta tell you, that is a million bucks experience. It's beautiful, beautiful, because I had a great band and we have a good time.
2: Mm-hmm. Well, the years have passed by, and I know over these years you've been to the Dream Cafe over that period of time. Now, the Dream is closed, and they're rebuilding it, and we don't know quite when. I think it's later this year they're hoping to open. But in the meantime, some of that slack is being taken up by the Hub. I haven't seen a show at the Hub yet on Martin Street in Penticton. You've got a date there coming up, and that's really cool.
1: Yes, you know, my first time playing in there. I'm very extremely excited about it. I must confess, it's a very close connection with the Dream Cafe because I played there so many times. And I believe the last time I played there, you know, I took a chance, and my son was with me at the time. He's now 19. I remember that we took a drive to Naramata because I wanted to show him, see if he remembered anything, you know, and I took my guitar player with me too. So we drove there. Of course, the house that we used to live was no longer there. It's a winery. But the experience and the vibes and the energy, when we got there, you know, it was amazing. My son, I said, do you remember anything? Yeah, Dad. He remembered the friend he used to have in there, across where we used to live. So, man, that was amazing. But anyway, the Dream Cafe have been a lot of good memories to me. But this is a new experience for me to play in this new venue. So I'm very excited. I believe the tickets are selling really good. But one way or the other, I'll be there, and I'm going to play my heart off because I'm really excited and I want to play. Mm-hmm. That is the main reason. I really want to go back to the Okanagan, that area, and have a great time. And I know my friends, my fans, they love my music in there. They will be there to support this cause because it's important, you know. We stay true to tango, the artist and the audience.
2: Hey, it's a matinee show. It's on July 4th. It's a 3 p.m. matinee at the Hub in Penticton. Is there a different energy from a matinee to an evening show, do you think?
1: You know, I don't think I've never done a matinee show. It's kind of sound like to me, very exciting stuff. I think in my next album, if I do one of the songs, the title is gonna call it Matinee, because I love the name Matinee. I remember Matinee that I used to use in Santiago, where I come from, going to the circus, right? It's Matinee, night, morning, Matinee, and night. So this one to me is a new experience. But the energy, there's no doubt about it, brother. The energy is always there because the energy doesn't come out from just your mind. It comes out from your soul, your spirit, your heart, your energy. It's just it's a different thing. It's magical, you know. So I don't care if it's in the morning, night, or evening. I will do the same even more because somehow it's a little bit like a challenge, but when I hit the stage and I sit down in that chair and with my pedals and my guitar player and the people are there, it's just the energy. You cannot put your finger on it to try to guess what is going on. You just do it. You know, you just do it. And because I don't prepare things very much, as you may know, I'm a very organic artist, you know, that I'm an improviser. So I go with the flow, and to me, the most important thing, Greg, if they have a good time, the people will have a good time.
2: Are you a solo act this time around, or do you have a...
1: No, I'm bringing my, I usually have a trio, right? But the circumstances that don't allow me to be my trio, so I bring my guitar player, who is just phenomenal. One of the most amazing guitar players that I ever played, really. My entire life in Canada. He's brilliant. He has a spirit, and he just follow me everywhere. You know, like musically speaking, whatever I do, sometimes he has no idea what I'm doing, because he's right there.
2: Well, yeah. You know, some of your information that came out about the gig coming up on July 4th, it mentioned Oscar has been performing for 50 years, and I don't know, you're only 39, aren't you? It's just, I can't quite do that math, but you've been...
1: Well, actually, no, I'm 37.
2: 37, okay, you, pardon me.
1: You know, talking about this, brother, can you believe that? You know, I start playing music professionally, really, since I was 17 when I record my first, I don't know if you remember, I'm sure you remember this, I record a 45, a vinyl. Uh-huh. Do you remember those?
2: Oh, yeah,
1: those
2: I remember. Things? Oh, yes, I have a stack of them.
1: Well, I record that in Santiago, in Chile, and from that day till now, you know, it's almost a lot of thing under the bridge. I'm 72 now, but if I remember correctly, and if I'm not lying to myself, I'm very honest, because the way I am on the stage is the way I am off the stage, but I have the same energy, a little more calm, because I used to be very crazy, you know, but now I'm more calm, I guess it's age, right?
2: Yeah.
1: So, but I feel more comfortable with myself. I got to know a lot of stuff about myself, about the stage, about the people. You know, I'm a spontaneous. I am who I am. And with all my respect and being very humble, my shows, to me, are the best for me. Because when I'm there, I don't take prisoners. I go over there to have a great time, and I want people to have a good time. And that's the main thing. And not even that. It's playing the best I can play. And like the wine, the older you get, the better you taste.
2: Yes. All right. Hey, I've got a decision I got to make here and need you to help me out. Well, 2 weeks ago, I was talking about this gig coming up of yours, and I played the Blue House tune off, pardon the mispronunciation, but Appassionato, you know, the album of 2015. But what should we play to finish off our chat today? What would you like me to play?
1: Well,
2: something,
1: you know,
2: new, something old?
1: You know, I will leave it up to you. It's one of the songs in Appassionato, and you pronounce it very well, by the way. You know that I record a song in Pendleton. You know that. I don't know if you know that, but I recorded in a wonderful studio with my friend Justin Glibbery, who was the engineer and who is a terrific musician, music professor, who lives in Pendleton. I recorded in there. And one of the songs that we're talking about, you know, is The Smile of Manitou. Because I think it would be a tribute to me. It's not what I do on the stage. What I do on the stage is different things, right? But this song represents a lot to me because Naramata, and I'm not trying to be a good guy and say, oh, he's so cute. No. This means to me a lot because it's a song that I did when I was living in Naramata. And it's about the smile of Manitou. To me, it's the smile of the spirits. And I don't know if you have it or not, but it would be a great song to play it.
2: Oh, I have 3 CDs of it, I think, and we have it on the music library computer system at the radio station, so not a problem at all. Let's hit play on Smile of Manitou, and in the meantime...
1: Well, you know, that I would really appreciate it, Ray, because I think it does represent my experience in that part of the world, and it is still my home away from home, so it's in my heart and my soul. So that song means a lot to me because it's close to home.
2: And there's some background vocals from the Naramata Community Choir members on that tune,
1: well,
2: I believe.
1: You betcha. And that is a beautiful, beautiful song. Not because I created it or I'm the composer. It's a song that we work together with the choir and musicians and everybody in there. They put 150% to make that song, to put it out there. And the final product was, I was blown away because beautiful voices like angels, and everybody was so happy, you know. And of course, Jason was the conductor. So I'm telling you, that experience was fantastic. And that's why I'm asking you to put that song, because it's such a beautiful melody, such a beautiful singing. And you're so spiritual, so beautiful, you know.
2: Well, it's been great to talk to you, Oscar, and wonderful to hear about the July 4th, 3 p.m. matinee at the Hub. People can go online to the Hub's website, I'm sure, to find tickets. And that's going to be a good time, I'm sure.
1: Yes.
2: Thank you.
1: And I cannot thank you enough, Barry, for this opportunity. And please, say hello to all the fans and all the friends and all the wonderful people around that area. I still have them in my heart. Thank you.

Smile of Manitou from Oscar Lopez. And Oscar plays July 4th, a matinee show, 3 p.m. at The Hub in Penticton. So Aidan Mays did some of the background vocals on that tune, Smile of Manitou. And also on the CD, there was accompaniment, you know what I mean, by members of the Naramata Community Choir, including Denise Mend, Fiona Castellan, Terry Brandt, Katie Shoemaker, Lynn Cook, Karen Henderson, Yanti, Cindy Saltine, Donna Simpson, Jim Simpson, Bob Moss, and Dave Ramey. This is the Naramata Roadshow on CFUZ 92.9 FM, broadcasting live from the Cannery Trade Center in Penticton, BC. This is episode 254 for us on the Roadshow. 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Just look for the program page, the Naramata Roadshow. Hey, July 1st is coming up, Canada Day, just around the corner, and hope you're sticking around for it, because we've got things happening. Everyone's invited to a free concert at Spirit Park over by the tennis and pickleball court, featuring a local band Loose Change, kind of oldies, funk, and rock, and really danceable on the grass kind of music. You can bring a picnic supper. There'll be a beverage garden. It all starts at 6 p.m. July 1st. And a couple of hours before that, it is at the 4 p.m. start of the Naramata July 1st Amazing Race. We're looking for teams to sign up for free. You'll race around the village, play games, looking for clues to questions and other challenges, all in the spirit of fun, and there will be some prizes, I think, too. So that's July 1st in Naramata. See details on mynaramata.com. Yesterday was Saint Jean-Baptiste Day, or Fête Nationale in Quebec, so let's have a tune from Michel Pagliaro, a Quebec artist who at age 77 still performs regularly. In fact, on July 2nd, he will play a concert in Sherbrooke, Quebec. But back in the 1970s, he recorded in English and French, and at one point had hits on both the English and French pop music charts at the same time. And here's one of those tunes from the... From back in the day, 1971, Michel Pagliaro on the Naramata Roadshow.

0: So many fun things happening around our area right into summer right now. And have you heard about this one? Dîner en Blanc? Pardon my pronunciation again, but Dîner en Blanc, it's sort of like dinner of white. And this is a worldwide event spanning six continents in which people dressed in white have a nice meal in a temporary dining setup in a public space. It's fancy and it's fun and it's very social, but its location is also a secret. Naramata resident Mireille Sauvé is coordinating the July 16th event, and it sounds very intriguing. So we met at a picnic table in Manitou Park yesterday to have a chat, and we had a taste of wine made by Mireille. She's a wine consultant, a winemaker, and was one time Canada's youngest sommelier. We've got a beautiful afternoon here at Manitou Beach for this chat, and I'm sure you're hoping 3 weeks from now that the weather is equally good for what event?
1: I have several guarantees that it will be. Yes, it is Dîner en Blanc that is coming up on July 16th, and it's going to be a great evening.
0: Has it happened in the Okanagan before?
1: It has happened in the northern Okanagan for actually 10 years. Last year it took a hiatus. I believe the organizers just couldn't make it happen for some reason. And then there's a new group of organizers, myself included, who has taken it over this year, and we're bringing it to the South Okanagan for the first time. We're so excited.
0: This is, it started, decades ago in Paris?
1: I believe it was 1988, if I'm not mistaken. Yeah, Paris, there was this pop-up flash mob-style picnic that somebody organized with, I think it was around 1,000 people. And the coolest thing about it wasn't the fact that everyone was being luxurious and getting dressed up in white outfits and everyone just looked amazing and brought these incredible table decor and gourmet picnics. That wasn't the coolest thing. The coolest thing is that nobody knew where they were going until they got there. So we have carried on that tradition all these years in 80 cities around the world.
0: Yeah, and I wanted to break that down because there's a lot of elements to this.
1: Yeah.
0: Yeah, first and foremost, it's the surprise, the mystery, and that encourages one to, you know, sign up because just for the fun of not knowing where to go. We plan our lives too much sometimes.
1: Yeah, you know what? I do think it's a tough event to explain, and the one sort of catchphrase that I use is like an interactive concert. So lots of entertainment. It's a really fun night, but you're involved with it. But at the end of the day, I think what makes it so special and what makes so many people want to be a part of it is that it's bringing together the community to do something together that is really like a team effort and pretty spectacular.
0: So you've sold your significant other, let's say, scenario here on going to this this event. Don't know where you're going yet. But what are some of the practical aspects that you have to know?
1: Comfortable footwear. I mean, we are in the Okanagan Valley, and so I was actually just thinking, I went and bought myself a pair of shoes yesterday.
0: White?
1: In Penticton, of course.

0: bus in the Okanagan that has air conditioning. So we've got these lovely luxury coach buses that are actually playing curated playlists from Dîner en Blanc International. We have a theme this year. It's a global theme, and it is Une soirée parisienne, la belle époque. So our international office has scoured the world and found the best music to fit that. And the bus goers will sit on the bus at all these departure points, and they'll all come central to this surprise location. We do actually have one departure point that is pedestrian as well. So you have the option of not getting on the bus if you prefer. And the exact location of the departure point, that's not the location of the actual event, will be revealed 24 hours prior to the July 16th event.
1: Okay. So you show up for the bus. You're dressed to the nines in whites. And what else do you bring?
0: And you've got, so traditionally, back in Paris, when this all started, everyone brought their own furniture, their own cutlery, their own white linen, very important white linens, and their own gourmet picnics. So we've evolved a little bit. People still have the option of bringing everything except for alcohol, because we have to obey local liquor laws. So alcohol can be purchased only through us, through our e-store, and that can only be done in advance. So that's some advanced planning, Okanagan. You got to make sure that you get all that done in advance. Now we actually offer rentals of chairs and tables, and we're working with some of the best food purveyors in the entire Okanagan Valley to come up with gourmet food options so that you don't necessarily have to bring your own picnic if you don't want to.
1: Oh, so not a set menu. You have options.
0: Oh, yeah. We're working with Sandrine up in Kelowna. They are making some gorgeous quiche options for us with salads. So that's one picnic that you could do. Actually, a couple of options, because there's a vegetarian one in there as well. And then a taste of Argentina, you may know from the Penticton Farmers Market. If anyone knows meat, it's a taste of Argentina. So we're doing these great charcuterie boards with them and really embracing those Parisian roots.
1: Yeah, so I guess the first point of entry for people is to go to the website. Would be?
0: You know what, the website's really well done. I'm super impressed with the international website. So it is Dîner en Blanc. You can just Google Dîner en Blanc, or if you want the exact website, it's okanagan.dinerenblanc.com. Either way, it's pretty easy to find, and it really walks you through it. So all you have to know is buy tickets now. That's the button you want to push. So traditionally, tickets are released in phases. Those phases have already occurred for this year, so all phases are now open, and you can just click buy tickets now. They're sold in pairs, so bring a buddy, and then you can make all the choices that you want online.
1: Might there be music?
0: There is definitely music, and I can talk about the headline, which is actually DJ Invisible. So a lot of people in the Okanagan have seen DJ Invisible, or not seen DJ Invisible, I suppose, as the case may be. Rumored to be the very best in the Okanagan, but there's a lot of other entertainment which we'll surprise guests with as well.
1: Now, I don't want to put you on the spot, so you don't have to answer, but I've been looking and reading on Facebook and other places, and there's always sort of, maybe I'm reading into it too much, there's, you know, like a reading between the lines that this might be somewhere in the South Okanagan, actually around here.
0: Like we might be sitting in it right now? Is that why you wanted to meet here in Manitou? You know what? There are a lot of rumors going around, and I'm loving every bit of it. There are so many beautiful locations to have Dîner en Blanc. It's got to be an iconic venue. Those are the international rules. So every city, all 80 cities, have to obey that rule. Wherever you do it, it has to be an iconic location, and it has to be outdoors. So those are the only clues I'm giving you. That's it. That's all you're going to get from me.
1: And you join me on the picnic table with a bottle of your wine, a wine that will be served at the event on July 16th. But it's not helping you, not leading to your loose lips in any manner, because it's
0: right.
1: A de-alcoholized wine.
0: I thought ahead. We're going to drink this rosé all day, Craig. Yeah.
1: Yes, and I wouldn't know it. I mean, it's got a wonderful flavor profile for a summer day, and And yeah, it's just delightful. What do you call it?
0: Thank you. Yeah, well, in addition to being an event organizer, it turns out I'm a winemaker as well. So the wine umbrella is the label, and it's called Mrosé. Two M's, one for Merlot and one for Muscat, both of which are grown in the Okanagan Valley. Mm-hmm. Made it into a dry premium rosé, and then I use reverse osmosis to take the alcohol down to 1%.

0: So this is one of the many Okanagan Valley wines that we have available at the event. And so you can get this on our e-store if you want to be able to drive home afterwards, for instance. Or you can get a variety of alcohol wines, which are from the Wine Umbrella, Joie Farm, and Solvero. Mm-hmm.
1: And it's under the wine...
0: Oh, sorry, and Stone Boat.
1: And it's under the Wine Umbrella label, your label. Mm-hmm. And you have a website where it's... notes on where it can be obtained?
0: Best way to find out about this wine right now is to email me at info@thewineumbrella.com or just go into your local private liquor store and ask for the Wine Umbrella. They should know all about it.
1: You know, this is our first chance we've ever met. How long have you lived in Naramata?
0: About 10 years.
1: Yeah, gosh.
0: Yeah, but I've been coming here a lot longer since I was about 4.
1: Yeah, so glad to meet you and read a few notes about your life. You know, it's really quite a story.
0: Oh, gosh. If we can talk about it for a minute. I don't know what your notes say. Are they true?
1: Well, the youngest certified sommelier in Canada at one time in 1997.
0: That's right. I was certified as Canada's youngest sommelier. Mm-hmm. Not anymore. But I've tasted a few wines since then.
1: Yeah.
0: Yeah, mm-hmm. And really, I just love wine. I have a passion for wine. I have for a really long time. So back in the 90s, when I became a sommelier, I also became a winemaker. Mm-hmm. And so I've sort of been doing everything under the umbrella of wine, mm-hmm. hence the name of my business.
1: Yeah, so you were very young when you got involved in wine. And what inspired you? And then was a scholarship that led
0: yes.
1: to your sommelier
0: Yes, thank you for mentioning that, because my wines are actually fundraisers for scholarships. There's an organization called Les Dames d'Escoffier. And we are an international group of women that work in the food and beverage industry. And we raise money all year round through various initiatives for scholarships for women. So back in the 90s, I was fortunate enough to be awarded a scholarship to become a sommelier, which really helped me because the program was available no closer than Toronto. So I had to move there and do the education there. And I don't know that I would have been able to do that without the scholarship. So it was very meaningful to me at the time. And of course, as most of us want to do, when something great happens to us in our lives, we want to give back mm-hmm. to that. So when I could, I joined the organization and became eventually president of the BC chapter and wanted to do something that I was really passionate about, to raise money for scholarships for these women. And so far, the Wine Umbrella Wines have contributed, I believe, $40,000 to date, just drinking for a cause.
1: Right. And your contributions have continued now for a whole number of years.
0: Oh, it's been 10 years that we've been doing this, yes. Mm-hmm. To say nothing of the silent auctions.
1: So after you had that first youngest sommelier designation in 1997, it looks like you traveled the world to learn more about developing your craft, learning more about wine making, not just wine tasting.
0: Yeah, one of the cool things about wine is that it's made almost everywhere in the world. And so when you get interested enough in it, you can really see the world through just knowing about wine. It was actually starting my consulting business, which is also called the Wine Umbrella, that I exposed myself to most of the regions that I've traveled to in the world, because my clients were places like wines of France, wines from Spain, wines of Germany, New Zealand, Portugal, and beyond. So it's been really quite amazing to be able to work with all these different wine regions and get to know them in depth and then come back and go down that wine making route quite extensively.
1: Yeah, you know, I saw a little bit of your videos on YouTube from the pandemic time when you needed to talk wine.
0: So we just
1: talked,
0: needed to talk,
1: you
0: right?
1: You talked to a camera and then put it on YouTube, and it's wonderful to hear how you would take a grape from this certain vineyard and then another vineyard down the road or 10 miles down the road just to get the perfect blend that you were looking for. So
0: it's amazing. Thanks for bringing up the pandemic, because it was such an important thing to me to just stay connected to people, and it's nice to know that somebody was watching. Thanks, mm-hmm. Craig.
1: So the grape or the wine begins in the vineyard and in the soil.
0: Yeah, people often ask me what vineyard I get my grapes from, and so something that needs to be explained about wine is that the grapes stay the same in the vineyard every year, no matter what you want to make. So you can make a different style of wine with those grapes if you want to. There's, for instance, Cabernet Franc makes good sparkling wine, it makes good rosé, it makes good red wine, and it makes good blends. But most of the time, if you want to change the wine that you're making, you will change the vineyard location. Mm-hmm. So I don't own a vineyard. I buy grapes from all over the Okanagan. It's always somewhere different depending on the style of wine that I make. But the caveat is that it has to be Okanagan Valley, and I have to agree with their growing methods. It's really important to me to grow sustainably and regeneratively, and so I work really closely with the growers that I buy from to make sure that I respect the methods of production.
1: Well, you certainly have a global understanding and a global palate, and so this is a very broad question from, you know, someone who doesn't know a lot about this topic. But, you know, what do you think defines the Naramata Bench in terms of the nuances of the grape or the soil and the wine?
0: Oh my gosh, how much time do I have to answer that question?
1: It's That's community radio. We have lots of time.
0: That's a big one. No, so like back in, I guess it was 2003 or 2004, I was assigned a column from a magazine. I used to write for magazines a lot. And they said, go to the Okanagan, drive down the Naramata Bench and interview all 12 wineries. That's how many wineries there are. I believe there's 56 now, I think. So I did. I went and talked to all 12 wineries, and my mission was to discover what grape grows best in Naramata. Isn't that a fun question to think about now? Now that we know so many of the wines that can grow in the Naramata Bench region, it's all over the map. So the answer is there's a lot of different climates, little mesoclimates in the Naramata Bench because of the way that it undulates and is sort of situated on this bench and with the lake in proximity, and then there's the upper bench and the lower bench. But also because of the different geological influence that this little area has, there's a lot of different soil types in various parts of the Naramata Bench. And so each soil type will grow a different grape variety better. And then, of course, you have the human factor, which really comes into play because you have to ask the grower, what do you like to do? Mm-hmm. And when you bring all of those elements together, you end up with a real hodgepodge of pretty spectacular grapes that make really great wine.
1: Well, given your wealth of experience, we could talk for a whole hour, I'm sure, about your experience in the industry, but we have to draw things short. But let us toast for a great event on the 16th.
0: Thank you very much. Just a reminder, all phases are open, so you can go ahead and click buy my tickets, and the website will walk you through the rest. Thanks so much for having me on. I look forward to seeing you on the 16th of July.
1: Amire Sauvé, Naramata resident, one of the organizers of the Dîner en Blanc on July 16th. Location a secret, but rumors have it. Don't know. Anyway, the website is okanagan.dinerenblanc, DINERENBLANC.com. And Mireille's website is thewineumbrella.com. Well, here's a tune about a special party. This is Ween on the Naramata Roadshow.

0: Real Things Pizza in Naramata has been serving the community for what I figure at least 30 years, and they've always given lots of local kids a start with jobs in the early teen years. And also this year, there's a new name going on the Pizza Buck Trophy. Yeah, pizza bucks are the coupon stamps you get when you buy a pizza. Here is LaVon from Real Things.
1: Keep track of local history, and did you ever think you'd be making history at Real Things with the Pizza Bucks? Because 5 years ago, I understand that a kid named Michael in grade five in 2021 redeemed 327 Pizza Bucks.
2: Yes.
1: And what did he do with all those Pizza Bucks, $327 worth?
2: Well, he started collecting them in kindergarten because he had actually been at the talent show where you, Craig, did the little interview with four of the kids that actually work in the pizza place right now. There's that famous photo of the Pizza Buck Cup with those four kids where we advertised the Pizza Buck Cup at the talent show. So this young fella watched that and said, I'm going to start saving my Pizza Bucks. So from kindergarten to grade five, he saved every Pizza Buck that came in. And so for the last day of school of grade five, he had a whole party for the entire school.
1: Isn't that generous?
2: And got pizzas for everybody for that party and got himself on the Pizza Buck Cup.
1: That's really good news. I love reporting the good news of our community. And now you've recently added or have the details to add another name to the pizza trophy.
2: Yes. So I think what we're going to do here is we're going to announce the winner of the Pizza Buck Cup for this year as Barb and Kaylin Mallett, who brought in 273 Pizza Bucks a couple months ago.
1: How long have they been collecting, I wonder? Some years.
2: Apparently that wasn't all of them. They said they actually had more, so I don't know, but they have definitely won it for this year. So,
1: and they are the proud parents of one of last year's May Day ambassadors, Victor. And Victor has recently started in your employ.
2: Yes, he just started a week ago and is doing a great job. Mm-hmm. So, yeah.
1: I pointed out as MC at the May Day festivities back last year in 2025 that in May Day 1925, 100 years previous, the lady in charge of refreshments was Mrs. Mabel Salting, who is Victor's great-great-great-grandmother on his father's side, on the Salting side. So that means there's been six generations in the family of people providing some form of food service in Naramata. So I hope that's a cool milestone.
2: That's incredible. Yeah. That's really incredible. Yeah.
1: So what else is new around your place? Last time we talked, you were getting your business off the ground, hanging your shingle.
2: Oh, with Real Talk Therapy? It's going well. I'm doing that mostly during the day, where I have about 15 clients now. So we'll see where that all goes. But I have a new website that I'll be dropping in the fall that will help me build that business further once the summer busy is gone here for Real Things. And it will be advertising the virtual element of Real Talk Therapy. So it'll be Real Talk Virtual Therapy, where you can do therapy by telephone, Zoom, or virtual reality. Great. As an avatar.
1: We'll watch for news on that then.
2: Yeah.
1: I often think that you've been inspiring people how to lead their lives for many years now with what I call it is the pizza sign wisdom on the side of the road there. A couple of recent ones I'd like to share. Maybe I'll read one and you can read one. But The meaning of life is to give life meaning.
2: Mm-hmm.
1: And that went up, last week or the week before?
2: Yep.
1: And what have you got there?
2: You cannot use someone else's map to find yourself.
1: So thank you for years of pizza sign wisdom on the side of the road, giving us something to ponder as we drive out of town or come back into the village.
2: You are very welcome. Thank you for having me on the show again.

Good morning. 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As a part of our mandate, Peach City Radio is committed to bringing news to the airwaves within our community on a regular basis. 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

0: BBC News, I'm John Shea. A huge rescue and recovery operation is underway across northern Venezuela after two back-to-back earthquakes struck overnight. At least 164 people have died, but experts say the number could well rise to thousands as the extent of the damage becomes clear. Office buildings and homes have been flattened in the capital, Caracas, and across several states. The journalist Ana Vanessa Herrero is in Caracas.
1: It's a very hard situation for firefighters and for first responders in Venezuela who don't have the tools they need to face this kind of tragedy. They don't have the machinery, so they are now waiting for the international community to come together and enter Venezuela in order to accelerate the rescue efforts.
0: The U.S. has promised a quick response. China and India have also pledged to help Venezuela with rescue operations. The European Union said it had activated its satellite surveillance system to support recovery efforts. Spain and France are among the countries offering to send rescue workers. The US Secretary of State Marco Rubio has reassured America's Gulf allies that the Strait of Hormuz will remain toll-free. Iran has suggested it will charge ships for transiting the key waterway. But Oman, which also borders the strait, has ruled this out. Mr. Rubio was speaking in Bahrain during a tour of the Gulf.
2: I don't care if you call it a fee or a toll or a donation. It's a toll. That's how we're going to define it. That's international waterway. There isn't a nation on earth that supports having to pay money to go through the straits. And think about it this way. Let's suppose that we went crazy and lost our minds completely and decided to agree to have a tolling or a fee mechanism. How would that work? It's not doable.
0: The Lebanese National News Agency says three people have been killed in an Israeli strike targeting a vehicle in southern Lebanon. It's the third deadly Israeli strike since Tuesday, despite a ceasefire. Hundreds of young people have marched through Kenya's coastal city of Mombasa to honour those killed during the Gen Z anti-government protests 2 years ago. In Nairobi, police fired tear gas at crowds outside the central police station after detaining activists near Parliament. Akisa Wandera reports.
3: Access to Parliament and much of the central business district was tightly restricted, with roads sealed off, checkpoints mounted. Only a small group of bereaved parents, activists and opposition politicians were allowed through security cordons. Even then, they were kept at a distance, laying flowers on barriers placed about 50 metres from Parliament's entrance, which was heavily fortified with barbed wire. Some parents told the BBC they were still seeking justice for their loved ones and called for accountability over the killings.
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3: The time is now 10 o'clock.

was the man in Dead or Run. It was 1932. Castle Dome Orchestra played down on the Danforth Avenue. You know, grown men would reach for their handkerchiefs whenever Truman would play on his horn. 'Cause it sounds so sad, it sounds so lonesome, it sounds so godforsaken. You know, he'd moved here from Hungary. He wanted to start a new life in a new country in the jazz century. And he got a job with Glenn Gray in the orchestra. And he moved to the beaches with his beautiful Jewish wife. And he took the streetcar to work every day. And Sunday after the matinee,

anyone should ask him about the best time of his life. Beautiful Sunday nights, Sunday evenings in Toronto, slow dancing with his beautiful

But you know, in a couple of years, all that scene, that would all be gone. They'd have shipped them all back to Europe, wherever the hell they came from, wherever the hell it is that people like that belong, where they die in the war, they die in the camps, and they die of the hunger and the gold in the damn band. We won't hear their music and we won't see their faces again, except in this old photograph that was taken on Dominion Day in Toronto back in 1932. Castle Loma Orchestra playing down on Danforth Avenue, down on Danforth Avenue.

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1: In Guess That Song, we play a chunk off a song without the lyrics, and you will have to guess what song it is.
2: Not that difficult, is it? Okay, let's start with the first song.

0: Now for the riddles. Two mothers and two daughters went out to eat. Everyone ate one burger, yet only three burgers were eaten in all. How is this possible? Get the answer after this next song.
1: Okay, that last song was "Isle of Rock and Roll" by Duran Duran. Now for song.

0: The answer for the riddle, two mothers and two daughters went out to eat. Everyone ate one burger, yet only three burgers were eaten in all. How is this possible? The answer is, it was a grandmother, a mother, and a daughter.
1: Oh, that makes sense, because grandmother and mother are moms, and the mother and daughter are daughters.
0: Yeah, the next riddle is, what can you put in a box to make it lighter? Once again, get the answer after this next song.
1: Okay, that last song was 22 by Taylor Swift. Our third song of the day is playing in 5, 4, 3.

0: answer for the riddle, what can you put in a box to make it lighter, is...
1: Hole!
0: Yeah, Nicola, you're correct.
1: Yay!
0: Okay, the new riddle is, in a one-story pink house, there was a pink person, a pink cat, a pink fish, a pink computer, a pink chair, a pink table, a pink telephone, a pink shower, everything was pink. What color were the stairs?
1: Okay, that last song was Blurred Lines by Robin Thicke, just in case you were wondering. This is our fourth song today.

0: The answer for that last riddle was... Nicola, will you do the honors?
1: Yeah, the stairs are pink.
0: Sorry, Nicola. There weren't any stairs. It was a one-story house.
1: Okay, if you say so. That last song was Yellow Submarine by the Beatles. Now, here. We have some very sad news for you guys.
2: This is the end of Guess That Song.
1: Sad face, sad face, sad face, sad face. Well, I think this is goodbye.
0: So,
3: bye!
0: This has been Guess That Song and Riddles.
4: Hello, I'm here to talk about Morse code. In 1836, the American artist Samuel F.B. Morse, the American physicist Joseph Henry, and Alfred Vail invented Morse code. A short mark, dot or dit, is 1 unit long. Longer mark, dash or da, is 3 units long. There are small gaps between letters and bigger gaps between words. Did you know Morse code has been used for more than 160 years? Thanks for listening. Bye.

0: Welcome to Igpay Atenlay.
1: Hello, I'm Maya, and this is my friend, No One.
2: Hey, my name's Jamie.
1: News you've all been waiting for.
2: Is Pig Latin a language spoken by Latin pigs?
1: I wish.
2: On which commercial break, so stop talking and get to the commercial.
1: It seems to be commercial break, so bye-bye.

0: don't know.
1: Hi. As we were saying, Pig Latin is a little language game where words are scrambled according to a simple set of rules. Happy would be appy hay. Duck would be uck day. Trash would be ashtray. And no one's name would be Owen Nay.
2: Hey, my name would be Amy J.
3: Ah, there's not my hair!
4: Ah, no, it's my hair!
3: Get it off! Ah, curse those nargles!
1: As we were saying, if a word starts with a vowel, then you say it like normal and add way at the end. Example,
0: annoying becomes annoying way, any becomes anyway,
1: and anyway become anyway way.
0: Go figure! So now you know how to speak Pig Latin. Goodbye! And watch out for nargles!
5: Dolphins by Olivia and Victoria. Communication. Dolphins have two types of vocal signals. One, pure tones can take the form of whistles, chirps, and screams, and other sounds you might be familiar with. Two, pulse sounds, frequently modulated sounds.
6: Dolphins have amazing vocal mimes, able to produce man-made whistle precise accuracy, which means the pitch of the sound changes from rising and falling. Dolphins produce whistles during a social situation. In different situations, scientists have attempted to categorize different whistles for study population. When separated from friends, when excited, when happy and panicked, different whistles are produced. A high-pitched squeak is a representation of a dolphin being happy. Facts you might not know about dolphins. Dolphins can stay underwater for about 30 minutes. They consume 30 pounds of food a day. They are 30 feet long. They have 100 teeth.
5: They also have signature whistles for creating. The whistle says connect and create to the other dolphin. It's interesting because dolphins have to connect and understand each other in different whistles. Not only, they also must show signals to the people who ask this demand. That was some interesting facts about dolphins by Victoria and Olivia. Next, we're going to interview a dolphin expert named Melissa Monroe.
7: Why do you find dolphins so interesting?
5: Well, ever since I was little, dolphins have been my friends.
7: Do you have a partner in your work?
5: Yes, I do.
7: Tell me about your partner.
5: Well, her name is Sophia Mackey, and she studies marine biology.
7: What inspired you to do this?
5: Well, I lived in Miami, so every day I swam with them, and I just got attached.
7: How long have you been studying dolphins?
5: I've been studying dolphins for about 8 years.
7: Hey, that was Olivia and Tori. I just wanted to say my thanks for listening to our show, and I'm going to pass you off to Olivia.
5: Thank you for listening to our dolphin show. I hope you enjoyed.
7: Bye!

0: 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Hi, everybody. You're listening to Katie on Chatterbox Radio in Creation Station. Today's topic is communication satellites, or just satellites. Satellites allow radio, television, and telephone transmission to be sent live anywhere in the world. The area to which they can transmit is called a satellite footprint. For example, many Canadian satellites have a footprint which covers most of Canada. Satellites are often in geostationary orbit at the latitude of 35,800 kilometers. They can also be in highly elliptical orbit. This type of orbit is roughly egg-shaped. This is all the time we have for today. Thank you for listening to Chatterbox Radio. This is Katie signing off.
1: Hi, my name is Graham, and I have two special guests here talking about the Enigma machine.
2: Hi, my name is Miles.
3: And my name is Jairus, and we are here to talk about the Enigma machine. The Enigma machine was a machine used in World War II to make codes to send to their ally. The German thought that the Enigma machine made unbreakable codes. But a German who was not getting what he wanted sold the blueprints to the Polish, and the Polish sold the blueprints to the British. They figured out how to break the code.
1: Wow, that sounds like it was an unbreakable cipher code machine.
4: The Enigma machine had rotors, and it started on a number, for example, 20183. If you did not know the number at the beginning of the day, you would have to have math geniuses to break the code, and the Polish and the British had geniuses to decipher it.
2: The British deciphered it.
1: How smart can humans get? Well, Jess and Miles have to go now, so bye.
3: Bye.
2: Bye.
5: Hello, people of the universe. This is Birdfeed. Hello, my name is Josh, and I have just found out how birds communicate. Did you know? I didn't. Well, before I tell you about birds, we have a few words from our sponsors.
6: Hello, I'm Isaac from Isaac's Hamburgers. We make hamburgers a work of art.
5: And fries. Thank you, Isaac. Now back to birds. Birds communicate through what is called the bird songs. These songs can be understood between birds, and what we normally hear is the chirping sound they make. But this is how they talk to one another. Now that's it for today on Bird Feed.

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1: Hey everyone, welcome to the next episode of Bug Talk, where all your questions about grasshopper communication will be answered after these messages.
0: Trucks are big, but this one's bigger.
1: I'm here with Professor Jessica Bell from the University of Toronto, and she's here to talk about grasshopper communication.
2: Hi, it's good to be on your show today. So grasshoppers have really complicated visual and acoustic languages, so it's how they look visually and how they sound. Each species produces its own unique sound. Some use their hind legs and wings to flash visual messages, as well as to produce sound. They can talk by rubbing their legs against the side of their abdomen, which is called the tegmina. And they can also communicate by something called crepitation, which is when they snap their hind wings while flying. Grasshoppers have large compound eyes that are helpful in reading these complicated messages. So it's not certain whether young grasshoppers' lack of wings affects their ability to communicate, because as I mentioned, they do use their wings for communication. Species that do not sing use pheromones to attract mates, and pheromones are chemicals that are released into the air that are detected by the other grasshoppers.
1: Thanks for coming, Jessica. That was great. And now from Penticton's most handsome reporter, good night. That's it for this episode of Bug Talk. Thanks for listening, but we won't be airing for quite a long while, so good night.
3: Frowny face.
4: Hello, my name is Ricky, and today I'm going to teach you guys about semaphore. So, today we are here with a very special star, Navita McLean. How are you doing today, Navita?
5: Very good, thank you.
4: So, I'm asking you a question. Have you ever heard of semaphore?
5: Oh no, I have not.
4: Well, I'll tell you about this semaphore. Semaphore is a way to communicate in the Sea Cadets. You communicate by using these two flags, and each you make a letter. Now, using those letters, you make words. You also make spaces, and if you make an error, you would signal the symbol E 8 times.
5: Very interesting.
4: So, these flags are colored red and yellow. But if you signal them on land, they are blue and white.
5: Still very interesting.
4: So, here's another question. Have you ever used any other kind of secret communications?
5: I have used Caesar Cipher.
4: Cool. I have used those too. And I'm still with the very famous and beautiful Navita McLean. So, Navita, now that we know some... now that you know about some semaphore, do you want to go and try some?
5: Sure, I would love to.
4: So that means Ricky and Navita McLean signing off. Bye!
5: Have you ever seen living flags?
6: Probably not. Well, that is what I'm going to talk to you about. Frogs, as most of you know, use croaks to communicate. But there is a secret language they use called foot flagging. Foot flagging is a way of communicating. Frogs will balance on their front legs, open the flaps on their feet, and start waving them around just like flags. This is their way to signal mates if it is too noisy to croak. Thank you for listening.
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That was Jonas Brothers Year 3000. 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

0: Language is a beautiful paradox. It is one of the things that all human beings on the planet share. We all have a language. And yet, this is one of the things that divide us the most. When I was assigned to do that documentary for Les Rendez-vous de la Francophonie, I was really excited. Being a French-Canadian from Quebec City, living in the Okanagan, BC, the relationship between French and English is a subject close to my heart. But I wasn't sure where to start. The goal of this project is to help building bridges between cultures. So, I met with David Lecoe, a second-year master's student in linguistics at UBC, who also studied in French and anthropology, and who was raised in a bilingual family, having a francophone mother from New Brunswick and an anglophone father. I asked him if he thought it was difficult to build bridges between cultures.
1: I think it takes time. I think it's definitely not something that you can do overnight. It's not an easy process. And it's something that comes from honestly connecting with people on a personal level, being able to see eye to eye, to be able to build a bridge, right? You're not going to want to build a bridge from a prairie to a mountain. You're going to want to have it on the same level. I don't want to frame it as like a give and take, but it kind of is. You have to give a little bit of yourself and be vulnerable just as much as the other person is willing to give themselves and be vulnerable in that situation.
0: Indeed, the natural way to fill the gap between people with differences is through relationships, getting to know each other. I found that there is here, though, another paradox of the language. Developing a relationship between two people who don't have the same mother tongue sounds to me like a big challenge. Yet, people are doing it all the time. And so did Philippe and Sylvie.
2: Oh, they'll love you, though.
3: Anyway.
2: Because they're going to hear it in her voice.
3: My name is Sylvie.
4: Français, content d'être au Canada. My name is Philippe Klein.
0: Before I interviewed them, I didn't realize how much they had in common. They're both francophones who left the safety of their birthplace to immerse themselves into the sea of English. They both undertook a long migration in search of a new life, thinking that the traveling would last a year, but they never went back. Something, or should I say someone, was waiting for them here in the Okanagan, and we're gonna come to that. But first, let's hear a little bit about their journey.
3: Là, il regarde mon dossier. Ah, OK, ouais, on a un petit cancer. 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
0: In 1997, Sylvie was diagnosed with breast cancer. It was a shock. For a while, she didn't know she would survive.
3: Je me suis pleuré, puis tatata, c'est quoi qui se passe? 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
0: Fortunately, the treatments went well and she did not die. She confessed to me that when all of this was happening to her, she asked God to give her 10 more years. She's thankful that He gave her 20, and now, she jokes that she wants at least to be able to cash her first pension check.
3: Année par année, au moins toucher mon premier chèque de pension. Aggie, au moins.
0: Maybe the big decision Sylvie took 18 years ago helped her heal. Right after her final treatment, she left everything. The good job she had at the CHSLD, her family, her ex-husband, all her belongings, and she started traveling west with her boyfriend Guy. She asked her doctors if it was safe to do that. They were all in favor, saying that it was at least 50% of her recovery.
3: Là, j'en ai parlé à mes médecins. 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

0: at 57 years old. 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
1: Tant que j'étais en France, j'étais bien posé. 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
0: For Philippe, the reason why he decided to start traveling came from a different place, but what he was seeking was similar than Sylvie. He was younger and didn't go through the trauma of a cancer, but he didn't feel like his life was fulfilling, caught in the fast pace of the wheel, running for everything, working a lot, and partying hard.
1: Courir pour aller au travail, courir pour revenir, courir pour payer tes factures et tes tickets de vitesse et compagnie. 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

0: And here we go. Two vulnerable Frenchies making their way into the wild western Canada. What was waiting for them?
1: Bonjour, je m'appelle Marianne. Who flew into town one day, just got off the bus, you know, looking with his backpack, looking for a job in cheese making at that time. So he was taking job interviews all around BC, and okay. He arrived in Salmon Arm, he was lost. So he came into my coffee shop to ask for directions. Yes. And I gave terrible directions, absolutely terrible. But he kept coming back. I thought he was like the cutest guy I've ever seen. He came in there, and the moment I saw him, I just knew, I had this epiphany moment. I know. And then every time he came back in town, he'd come for coffee. And I don't know if it was for the coffee or to see me, but I just, you know, he hardly spoke English at that time either. You know, yeah. So our communication was very slow.
2: Et puis on est allé voir un movie. On est allé voir. Bah, c'était pour les enfants.
0: Philippe is saying that they ended up going to watch a movie a little while after they met in that coffee shop. But they did not really watch the movie.
2: Et puis, nous, on n'a pas trop regardé le film. Voilà.
3: Ah, ok, on n'a pas besoin de donner de détails.

knew that this kind of stories existed, where you stumble upon someone asking for directions without even speaking the same language and falling in love. Okay, I might be romanticizing their story, and Marianne and Philippe were clear. This hasn't been easy, and there's a lot of fighting going on today after getting married, having kids, and building a house. But I have to confess, there is something about their story that touches me deeply. I asked them, how did they communicate at the beginning of the relationship? Here's what

0: differences, just I like it because I didn't grow up with much culture.
1: C'est que la personne en face, elle va faire l'effort de chercher le sens de ce que tu dis.
0: I think there's a way people can communicate telepathically, perhaps. And we just don't listen to that part of our bodies because we're too evolved in language.
1: Je sais pas, c'était une gentillesse naturelle.
0: Because if you know what the heart needs, then you don't need to talk.
2: Phil is saying that Marianne was very patient with him. She never rushed him or finished his sentences. He said that it allowed him to feel comfortable and not be stressed while he was searching for his words. Even if he was making mistakes, he was confident that Marianne would make real efforts to try to find the true meaning of what he was struggling to say. Philippe referred to that as Marianne's natural kindness. Ça réchauffe le cœur, he said, which means it warmed my heart.
3: Mine and Sylvie's relationship is, it has been different than my relationships with all, any of my English friends. Yeah.
4: How? Talk to me about that.
3: I don't know. Sometimes I think I know her without her having to say something.
2: For Sylvie, that person with a natural kindness who was waiting for her here in BC was Darlene. The two women quickly became best friends.
5: So did you get your computer?
6: Oh, my computer, I fuck it. Oh. Fait tomorrow, no, I go at the store again for give me another one.
2: Like Marianne and Philippe, Darlene and Sylvie had to go through the process of learning about each other differently than two people speaking the same language. This extra work, for them, has never been a deterrent.
3: We first met 16 years ago. Actually, she didn't speak as good as she does now. So, sometimes she'd look at me and she'd say, do you understand? And I'd kind of look and I'd say, try it, you know, say it again. Okay, yes, now I understand what you're saying. She could speak words in English.
7: Okay.
3: But it was a lot more basic than what she knows now.
6: Right, yeah. Yeah. Basically, yeah. Yeah,
3: but she could say basically.
6: Oh, I know! Come and visit me!
3: Like, she knew a lot of the basic things, but to communicate lots wasn't as good.
7: Yeah. So then how did you spend your first nights, your first weeks together? Vos premières rencontres, comment vous avez fait pour communiquer? How did you communicate?
6: Ben, she looked me, I look her. What's happening?
3: For me, her English is good, too. Only for the fact, after 16 years, you get used to the person, the way they talk.
7: Exactly, yeah. Mm-hmm. So that's
6: anyway, I have my language. My language with her, because sometimes, I need her, though. She's there. She's very, Pimi is the same too for her, yeah.
2: This is true. Darlene and Sylvie almost have their dialect. You can feel the closeness between the two, and it is obvious that their differences never got in the way of their relationship. At a certain point during the interview, Sylvie started to joke around. Although she and I are both francophones, I couldn't quite understand what she was saying. Ironically, Darlene understood everything without any trouble, and the funny duo started to tease me.
3: She's talking about the young guy.
7: Yes.
3: And she said, but I don't work anymore.
6: She don't understand the whole joke.
3: No, she doesn't understand all.
7: I told you, you have your own language, girls.
6: You need explication?
2: Nope, I did not get the joke, but this funny duo sure put a smile on my face. And not only they've put a smile on my face, but they've helped me realize something. I know how difficult it is to learn another language, and I was comforted to see that some people have the qualities it takes

0: to support the person who's learning. I've sometimes been self-conscious about my accent, frustrated because I was searching for my words or worried that I sounded silly. Now, I understand that if some people are genuinely interested in me, they're gonna take the time and they're gonna see the real me through all the mistakes I make. It is a team work. During the interview, I saw that Sylvie and Philippe were aware of that commitment of the other. And in return, Darlene and Marianne acknowledged their hard work.
1: I know, because I know for a fact that Sylvie, it's easier for her to speak French.
2: Oh, yeah.
1: I mean, just naturally, no. Like, when we spend time together, she speaks English. So it's a job.
2: I speak in French.
1: Yeah,
2: you translate.
1: See, and that's one thing I respect about Sylvie the most. Is because,
2: excuse me,
1: mind you, I guess it was a benefit for her to learn English because she came to BC, which is predominantly English, right, wherever you go. But I respect that, you know, she will speak English to me, like she's done it all these years. And yet, I don't speak French.
2: I'm sorry, I don't speak very, very good. I don't have a big conversation. C'est the same, that. Because I live here, puis I like my place, puis I like the environment, the...
0: You can say it in French if you want.
2: Ouais. I'm comfortable, okay, for live here. Now it's my place, it's my country.
3: So maybe that's what happens to people who come here and don't ever learn English. It's because they never ever had the intention on staying here. And back in their heart, in their mind, they always thought they would move back and move back home.
4: But they never.
3: And then they never ever did. For someone like me who finds learning another language really difficult, and I think if you come here when you're older, too, the older you are, the harder it is to learn another language. And the more, if you already have your network, why would you need to?
0: Marianne touches on a very important point. For many different reasons, it happens that some people never learn the language of the new place they're living in, and we should practice stop being quick to judge. Some people might need closer connection with Anglophones in order to be interested in learning English. And if they're not capable or simply don't feel the need to learn English, I don't have a big problem with that. On the opposite side, talking with Darlene and Marianne, I've learned something that surprised me.
5: Do you wish you would speak French?
1: Yes. Yes, I do. Of course I do.
5: Why?
1: Because I think it's... I think it'd be nice to be able to have more than one language.
5: And I wish to God that I could speak French. I took French in university. I took French all through high school. I still study French right now.
0: Coming from Quebec, I kind of had the preconceived idea that Anglophones were not interested in French. I was glad to hear Darlene saying that the two languages were important and that it would be great to be able to speak both. If there's more French people speaking English than English people speaking French, this is not because of their lack of interest in my mother tongue. English is a very useful language. It is becoming more and more the common way of communicating around the world. While I was growing up, I could listen to music and TV shows in English. If I work on my car, on my computer, or any technical area, it is all in English. Of course, it is more natural for me to speak English than the opposite. But for Marianne, learning French has a deeper meaning.
3: I want to communicate with Philippe's family so much. And in the short time they're here, I just feel like an empty book. Because it's so important to have that. I want your mother to know who I am. And
0: Of course, there are some great challenges to face when you're in a multicultural relationship, and communicating with the extended families is one of them. But I doubt that you could strip someone's soul away by allowing them to open a window on a whole new view of the world.
5: If I spoke better, I think I would get along better with his family. You know, and I really want his family to accept me, you know, and really embrace me as part of the family. And that can be hard when you can't communicate. Most of the people here speak English and French, and they make such a good effort to learn. And I think most people, I don't know, sometimes I feel judged because I don't. And I feel like the worst, you know, as a couple, you have two people, and I feel like the worst part of the couple. I don't know, maybe they feel that Philippe has lost something because he's speaking English at home. And maybe he's becoming English.
4: But you feel judged. You feel some people think that?
5: Yeah, I think they do. Or that I'm taking something away from him. It's difficult when his family comes. Because they barely speak. They don't speak any English. Especially his mother. And I just feel like I've just stripped her soul away. You know, by making him come here and stay here.
0: When you learn a new language, something changes in yourself, but you don't necessarily lose something, and that's what David Lacoe explained to me.
6: You know, like, our cultures are so much a part of us and so much rooted into, like, who we are and our identity. But over time, like, I think that your language, I mean, identity is never anything that's stable. It shifts all the time, and it doesn't necessarily stay the same throughout your whole lifespan, but I think things like language and identifying with language stays quite constant when you learn a new one.
7: He speaks French with his mom. Like, it always goes back to the French. Like, if they ever speak, that's...
8: Oh, yeah. Well, when I call my mom every day.
7: Yeah, and it's in French.
8: And I speak French to her. I would never talk or speak English to my mom.
0: For Pierre, yes, a French-Canadian massage therapist who moved in BC, married and had kid with Lena, an English-Canadian, this is a no-brainer.
9: Yeah, so you didn't lose anything. You're still a Quebecer, but now you're added something to your personality.
8: I think it only adds to your repertoire to challenge yourself and to move here. It only adds to your bag of tricks, and it adds. It doesn't take away. I don't think I've lost anything.
4: No, it's great that he has two languages.
6: Your language shapes the way that you see the world. So over time, as you learn more languages or you learn more about the language and the culture that's involved with that, I feel like you become a much more understanding and compassionate person through learning more than one language.
0: It is important for everyone to hold on and celebrate their own culture. But maybe, in this changing world, it is equally important to open our minds and our hearts to differences. The way to do that is without a culture trying to dominate the other. Instinctively, that's how it's been working for Lena and Pierre.
7: There hasn't been set rules, like in culturally speaking, that we've pushed. Like, do you know what I mean? Like, we're...
9: Also, maybe one culture didn't...
8: overrule the other?
9: Yeah.
8: No. We're on the same level.
7: Yeah, we try to be open-minded. I think that's the big thing, is being open-minded.
0: Moral of the story. We should break down the barriers of language and culture, and not let them holding us back from becoming friend with a foreign neighbor, for example. We are all so divided. Language, age, race, gender, socioeconomic status, political ideologies. But really, are we all that different?
5: Those kids, they played together like there was no language barrier. You know, they don't need to talk. And that's what you learn, because I taught children when I spoke English. What makes a child happy in Korean, or makes a child happy in know, Italian or whatever. It's the exact same that makes a child happy in English. You know, you don't need words. Deep down inside, we're all the same people.

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0: From New York, this is Democracy Now!
1: There are dozens of collapsed buildings, and we are at this moment working very hard in rescue operations to save the lives that God permits us to save. I want to say that this is a true tragedy.
0: Thousands are feared dead in Venezuela, if not tens of thousands, after two major earthquakes toppled buildings in Caracas and other areas. Rescue workers are desperately looking for survivors. The worst earthquake in a century. We'll get the latest. Then to Texas, where a federal judge has handed down prison sentences ranging from 30 to 100 years to a group of anti-ICE protesters. One man was sentenced to 30 years for simply moving a box of anti-fascist zines. We'll speak to a lawyer in the case and a journalist who covered the trial.
2: This was the first time, according to the Trump administration, that they charged people as terrorists who were alleged Antifa members. And the administration secured some very long convictions, which were immediately trumpeted by Kash Patel and Attorney General Todd Blanche.
0: And we speak to the acclaimed journalist and tech activist Cory Doctorow, author of the new book, The Reverse Centaur's Guide to Life After AI, how to think about artificial intelligence before it's too late.
3: The thing we really need to be worrying about right now is what happens when the bubble pops and 35% of the economy is vaporized, not that the software that can't do your job is going to take your job. Your boss will give it your job, but it can't do your job.
0: All that and more coming up. Welcome to Democracy Now!, democracynow.org, The War and Peace Report. I'm Amy Goodman. Venezuela's acting president, Delcy Rodriguez, has declared a state of emergency after scores of people were killed and over 1,000 injured by two powerful earthquakes that struck near the capital, Caracas, on Wednesday evening. The death toll is currently at over 160, but likely to continue rising as rescue workers frantically search for survivors in the rubble of at least dozens of collapsed buildings. The first earthquake, registered 7.2 on the Richter scale, was followed less than a minute later by an even more powerful 7.5 magnitude earthquake. This is a survivor.
4: Fortunately, my family, my wife, my granddaughter, and I were out of the apartment building. When we got back, we saw it was completely destroyed. Luckily, the neighbors managed to save their lives, too. What can I say? How many families are going to end up like this with destroyed buildings in Caracas?
0: The U.S. Geological Survey warns there's a high chance the death toll could rise into the tens of thousands or even top 100,000. Wednesday's earthquakes follow U.S. airstrikes on Caracas and other Venezuelan cities in January, which came after 20 years of devastating U.S. sanctions that left Caracas's electrical grid and other infrastructure in disrepair. After headlines, we'll talk about what's happening there. The White House has asked Congress to approve nearly $88 billion in supplemental funding, mostly to cover the cost of the U.S. war in Iran. That's down from the $200 billion request floated by Defense Secretary Pete Hegseth in March, but still dwarfs the pace of military spending during the height of the U.S. occupations of Iraq and Afghanistan. On Wednesday, Secretary of State Marco Rubio met with Gulf allies in Kuwait, Bahrain, and the United Arab Emirates. He said technical talks with Iran are scheduled for next week in Geneva and ruled out any deal in which Iran would charge a fee for passage through the Strait of Hormuz.
5: I know of no country on the planet that supports tolling or a fee for the use of the straits. That's not going to happen. The president has been abundantly clear.
0: Driving. Israeli attacks killed at least two people in southern Lebanon Wednesday, coming despite the renewed ceasefire between the U.S. and Iran, which requires an end to Israel's occupation of southern Lebanon. On Wednesday, the U.S. hosted another round of talks between Israeli and Lebanese diplomats. Once again, Hezbollah was not a party to the talks. In Tel Aviv, Israeli Defense Minister Israel Katz said Israeli troops would not withdraw from southern Lebanon.
6: The IDF is prepared, and we are not retreating. We announced that in any case, we are not withdrawing. And as of this moment, this is a political achievement. There is no American demand for Israel to withdraw from Lebanon.
0: In Gaza, an Israeli drone struck a tent housing displaced Palestinians in Almawasi on Wednesday, killing a 12-year-old child and wounding several others. The attack came one day after a United Nations Commission of Inquiry reported Israel's deliberate targeting of children as part of an ongoing genocide against Gaza's Palestinian population. In the occupied West Bank, Israeli forces shot and killed a 29-year-old Palestinian man during a raid on the town of Al-Yamun, west of Jenin. Meanwhile, the Palestinian journalist Mujahid Bani Mufla has released shocking images taken before and after he was jailed by Israel without charge in a so-called administrative detention. Bani Mufla says during his 6 months in captivity, he was starved and abused. He suffered a severe brain hemorrhage just 2 days after his release and had to have parts of his skull removed. In a statement, the Palestinian Prisoners Society says Mufla is not an isolated case and that, quote, thousands have been subjected to systematic violations inside Israeli prisons, including torture, starvation, denial of treatment, physical and psychological assaults, in addition to continuous psychological terror. San Jose State University has been ordered to reinstate a tenured professor who was fired for her pro-Palestinian activism. An arbitrator issued the order to rehire Professor Sankeel after finding her dismissal was, quote, excessive and disproportionate, unquote. Professor Keel hailed the ruling as a, quote, victory for academic freedom on campus and pro-Palestine speech, unquote. Keel had been fired after participating in three on-campus demonstrations over the war in Gaza. She also served as faculty advisor to Students for Justice in Palestine. President Trump abruptly called off plans to sign a bipartisan housing bill on Wednesday, less than 2 hours before a scheduled signing ceremony. On social media, Trump declared the event was, quote, hereby canceled until such a time as we pass the desperately needed Save America Act, which I consider to be a national emergency, he wrote. The legislation would require voters to produce passports or birth certificates showing their current name in order to register to vote or update voter registration information. Voting rights experts say it could disenfranchise millions of citizens. Meanwhile, Trump visited Capitol Hill for a closed-door meeting with Senate Republicans, where he castigated them for refusing to abolish the filibuster in order to pass the Save America Act. The meeting reportedly devolved into a shouting match between Trump and Louisiana Senator Dr. Bill Cassidy, who sided with most Democrats and three other Republican senators in favor of a resolution ordering Trump end the U.S. war in Iran. Following the meeting, the Senate voted 45-50 to defeat a second nearly identical war powers resolution on Iran after Senator Cassidy reversed his vote and Kentucky Republican Senator Rand Paul voted present. Ukraine's intensifying its attacks inside Russia, striking a major natural gas processing plant, one of the largest in the world. In addition, Ukraine struck two key satellite communication centers inside Russia. A Ukrainian drone also struck an apartment building in a Russian-held area of the Donetsk region. At least three people were killed. Meanwhile, a Russian artillery strike in the Kherson region of Ukraine killed two mine disposal experts from the Oslo-based charity Norwegian People's Aid. And in Moscow, the prominent anti-war politician Maxim Kruglov has been sentenced to 7 years in prison. He was convicted of spreading false information about the Russian military for posting messages online about civilian deaths in Ukraine. Kruglov is the deputy leader of the liberal Yabloko party in Russia. The party's former leader, Sergei Matryokhin, condemned the sentence.
7: The prosecutor and the investigator did not even hesitate to accuse him of disagreeing with the political course of the country's leadership. For that, he was now given 7 years. What can I say? I think this is a return to the darkest times.
0: A U.S. appeals court cleared the way for the Trump administration to resume the expedited mass deportation of immigrants without a chance to appear before a judge. On Tuesday, a three-judge panel of the U.S. Court of Appeals for the D.C. Circuit delivered a split 2-1 ruling that overturned a lower court's ruling that fast-tracked deportations far from the U.S. border likely violate the due process rights of immigrants. Both the judges who sided with the Trump administration are appointees of President Trump. In a dissenting opinion, Circuit Judge Robert Wilkins wrote, quote, "Due process does not wait for a final removal order to be issued before it is owed." Meanwhile, a federal judge in California has barred Trump administration from making arrests at immigration courts nationwide. The ruling also limits the amount of time people arrested for immigration violations can be jailed. This follows a ruling by a separate federal judge last month barring arrests at New York courthouses. The Pentagon's reversed course and will once again require flu vaccines for all recruits. In April, Defense Secretary Pete Hegseth made the flu shot optional, citing what he called medical autonomy and religious freedom. However, the Pentagon reinstated the vaccine mandate after a flu outbreak at Lackland Air Base sickened nearly 300 people, a source told the Associated Press. Just 40% of new recruits opted to receive the flu shot after Hegseth made it optional. The intelligence alliance known as Five Eyes is warning that powerful new artificial intelligence models are rapidly becoming capable of devastating cyber attacks against governments and businesses. In a rare joint statement, intelligence officers from the U.S., U.K., Australia, New Zealand, and Canada warn that generative AI models could soon lower barriers for malicious hackers while vastly increasing the speed and complexity of cyber attacks. This comes after the Trump administration ordered Anthropic to limit access to its Fable and Mythos AI models after they proved highly adept at exploiting critical software vulnerabilities. According to a report in The Economist, an Anthropic AI agent was able to penetrate nearly all classified systems managed by the NSA and U.S. Cyber Command within hours. And in Peru, Keiko Fujimori, daughter of the former dictator Alberto Fujimori, appears poised to become Peru's next president. The far-right Fujimori has a 43,000-vote lead over the leftist lawmaker Rivera Sanchez. Election officials say only 40,000 ballots remain to be counted. On Tuesday, Sanchez said he would not recognize results of the presidential runoff, alleging votes cast by Peruvians outside Peru were processed improperly. Sanchez received more votes than Fujimori inside Peru, but Fujimori won the election because she received 65% of the vote from Peruvians living outside Peru. Sanchez spoke in Lima Tuesday.
8: A fraud is underway today before the National Elections Jury. We filed the annulment yesterday precisely to stop this illegality. If the National Elections Jury does not act in accordance with the law, in accordance with transparency, because the transparency we have requested for the vote recount, they do not want to consider it. What are they hiding?
0: And those are some of the headlines. This is Democracy Now!, democracynow.org, The War and Peace Report. I'm Amy Goodman.
9: And I'm Nermeen Sheikh. Welcome to our listeners and viewers across the country and around the world. We begin today in Venezuela, where thousands are feared dead after back-to-back powerful earthquakes struck the country Wednesday evening, collapsing buildings in the capital Caracas and surrounding areas. Venezuela's acting president, Delcy Rodriguez, has declared a state of emergency as rescue workers frantically search for survivors in the rubble of dozens of collapsed buildings. The current death toll is at 164, with 1,000 people injured, but the U.S. Geological Survey warns there's a high chance the death toll could rise into the tens of thousands or even top 100,000.
0: The first earthquake registered 7.2 on the Richter scale and was followed less than a minute later by an even more powerful 7.5 magnitude earthquake. It's the most powerful earthquake to hit Venezuela in a century. This is Acting President Delcy Rodriguez speaking on state television earlier today.
10: Debo informar que el estado más afectado.
11: I want to inform that the state most affected by this incalculable seismic phenomenon is La Guaira State. There are dozens of collapsed buildings, and we are at this moment working very hard in rescue operations to save the lives that God permits us to save.
9: On Wednesday night, Caracas resident Avilio Gonzalez returned home to find his building completely destroyed.
4: Fortunately, my family, my wife, my granddaughter, and I were out of the apartment building. When we got back, we saw it was completely destroyed. Luckily, the neighbors managed to save their lives, too. What can I say? How many families are going to end up like this with destroyed buildings in Caracas?
0: Another Caracas resident, Maria Alejandra, was inside a building when the quakes hit.
12: I was here when I managed to get dressed. He helped me, and all the walls were cracked. We managed to open the door however we could. There was a cloud of smoke that wouldn't let us see. And when we went downstairs, the scene was like a horror movie.
0: For more, we're joined by Alejandro Velasco, associate professor at New York University, where he's a historian of modern Latin America. Velasco is a former executive editor of NACLA Report on the Americas, author of Barrio Rising, Urban Popular Politics, and the Making of Modern Venezuela. He was born and raised in Venezuela, has been in touch with his friends and family there. Thanks so much for joining us as you drive here in the United States. What is the latest you've heard, Alejandro?
13: So much for having me and for keeping track of this story. The latest is, of course, that things are fast moving. And my friends and family there are just in a state of shock. Not only for the images that we're seeing, but just like the utter devastation on top of what has already been a really difficult 6 months in Venezuela and more. It's the source of concern. People are desperately trying to find loved ones. There's also, of course, so many Venezuelans are abroad who are trying to get in touch with their loved ones in Venezuela and are having a hard time doing so. It took me about 45 minutes to get a hold of my dad, who is about an hour and a half west of Caracas. Thankfully, he's safe. What we're hearing now is that people are just completely in shock and are desperately trying to find out any news about their loved ones and relatives.
9: And Alejandro, how prepared is Venezuela in general for seismic activity, given its location? It is especially vulnerable.
13: That's correct. The last major earthquake to hit the capital region was in 1967. At the time, there was upwards of 300 fatalities and over 1,500 injured. Buildings collapsed. This is, as Amy mentioned, the strongest earthquakes have been recorded in over 100 years. And so in terms of preparation, yes, Venezuela, especially on that coastal range region, is not unprepared for seismic events. But of course, the infrastructure and the security apparatus, but also just in terms of the personnel, because of the economic and political crisis that we've had in Venezuela for so long, especially for something of the scale that we're seeing right now, it's no match for the devastation. And so it's been gratifying to hear from neighboring countries, even those that have had very significant ideological opposition to Venezuela, like the new government in Chile, saying that they are ready to deploy assistance, whether it be personnel or material to Venezuela. So that at least has been really quite gratifying to see.
9: And there have also been reports, Alejandro, of disruptions, understandably, disruptions to the internet. So is it possible that we don't really know the extent of the damage in areas outside Caracas?
13: That is absolutely the case, and it is also true that, again, amidst the economic crisis of Venezuela, it's been mostly Caracas that has kind of lived in a little bit of a bubble in terms of services, in terms of attention to infrastructure and whatnot. And it's the outer regions, the provinces, where there's far less attention paid. Some reports that we're getting out of further out states like Bolivar suggest that there's significant militarization and control of information. And so it's certainly possible, not only that we don't know the extent of the damage, but even if we had perfect internet connection, even in that situation, I think the extent of the earthquake and the devastation is going to take us days, if not weeks, to really get a hold of.
0: And finally, Alejandro, since we have you on and you're a historian of modern Latin America, your response to it looks like in Colombia, the right-wing candidate, the La Espriella, has been announced the winner of the presidential election there to replace the leftist President Petro, and that Fujimori is poised to take control of Peru.
13: Yeah, I mean, we're seeing, I think, in Latin America, the pendulum swing, which, began a few years back with Bukele in El Salvador and then Milei in Argentina. Obviously the left has been in significant turmoil for some years, and that has affected economic development in several countries. And so in some ways, what we're seeing is a kind of shift to a populist right. I think what's really significant about Colombia in particular, of course, is that the election was so tight. And we're getting reports now that, the margin of victory really was held, as in the case of Peru, by Colombians living abroad. And so I think that's suggesting something about the shifting dynamics of electoral politics and power plays in Latin America, where it's not so much the domestic constituencies that are calling the significant shots, but it's the expatriate constituencies, which have very different interests and alignments that they are motivated by. And of course, in the case of Colombia, the closeness of the election also suggests that it's going to be, even beyond the pendulum swing from left to right, it's already going to be extremely difficult to govern in a situation where the incoming president has such a narrow mandate of victory.
0: Alejandro Velasco, we thank you so much for being with us at this breaking news in Venezuela. I hope that your family is okay, your father right near the epicenter of the quakes. Alejandro Velasco, associate professor at NYU, where he's a historian of modern Latin America, former executive editor of Nacla Report on the Americas, and author of Barrio Rising. Thanks so much for being there. Coming up next, the Prairie Land case. A federal judge has handed down prison sentences ranging from 30 to 100 years for a group of anti-ICE protesters. Stay with us.

0: Contra Todo, Against Everything, by the Puerto Rican singer and songwriter Ile, performing in our Democracy Now! Studio. This is Democracy Now!, democracynow.org. I'm Amy Goodman with Nermeen Sheikh.
1: We turn now to a case that's been widely seen as a test case of the Trump administration's crackdown on dissent. On Tuesday, a federal judge in Texas handed down unusually harsh sentences, ranging from 30 to 100 years, to a group of anti-ICE protesters convicted of terrorism charges in March. Federal prosecutors had accused the nine defendants of being members of a North Texas, quote, Antifa terror cell for attending a protest outside the Prairie Land ICE jail on July 4th of last year, during which fireworks were set off and a police officer was shot and wounded.
0: Among those sentenced was Daniel Sanchez Estrada, who wasn't even at the protest. He received a 30-year prison term for conspiracy to conceal documents after he moved a box containing anti-fascist magazines and pamphlets. Another protester, Autumn Hill, received a sentence of 50 years after being convicted of rioting, providing material support to terrorists, conspiracy to use and carry an explosive, and use and carry of an explosive device, which was fireworks. This is Hill's wife, Lydia Coza, speaking after the conviction in March.
2: Federal prosecutors in this case told a panel of Northern District of Texas residents with a straight face that lighting off fireworks on the 4th of July was terrorism, was a riot. I cannot think of anything more un-American than that. And I cannot think of anything more inhumane than the horrors that ICE is inflicting through its state terror on our communities.
1: Acting U.S. Attorney General Todd Blanche welcomed the unusually harsh sentences, writing that, quote, Antifa terrorists who attack law enforcement and federal facilities will face swift and uncompromising justice. Their violent extremism has no place in our country, and the Department of Justice will continue to aggressively investigate, disrupt, and prosecute those who threaten law enforcement officers or undermine the rule of law, end quote. Former U.S. Marine Corps reservist Benjamin Song, who was convicted of the shooting, received a 100-year sentence. In a statement, he said he only fired his rifle because he believed the officer was about to shoot another activist. Song said others had been punished just for knowing him, adding, quote, this is mass punishment, collective punishment. This is guilt by association. This is injustice, he wrote.
0: On Wednesday, Democracy Now! Reached out to federal public defender Jason Hawkins. He said, quote, we have no comment other than we look forward to appealing both the conviction and sentence. For more, we're joined now by two guests. Sufia Khalid is deputy director of the National Security Criminal Defense Center at the Muslim Legal Fund of America, joining us from Dallas, Texas. She represents one of the Prairie Land defendants, Marcela Rueda, at the sentencing on Tuesday and will be representing her on the appeal. Rueda received a 70-year sentence for her alleged role in a noise demonstration outside the Prairie Land ICE jail that the government charged as material support of Antifa terrorists and an obstruction charge for allegedly asking her husband to move boxes of zines, magazines, after her arrest. And from Baltimore, Maryland, we're joined by Matt Sledge, political reporter for The Intercept, who's been covering the Prairie Land case and just returned from the sentencing hearing. His latest piece, headlined, Prairie Land Defendant Sentenced to 30 Years in Prison for Moving a Box of Anti-Fascist Zines. Let's go first to Sufia Khalid. Explain what took place in this courtroom, what your client now faces, as well as the others.
3: Thank you for having me, Amy. So what happened on Tuesday, it's shocking to all of us, devastating to the families. 50 to 100-year sentences, those are essentially life sentences for all of the young people in this case, largely of whom were engaged in nonviolent protest at an ICE detention facility. How did we get here? So the government in this case sought a novel, first time that this has happened, use of a rarely used statute, the provision of material support to terrorists. And that has not been used in the purely domestic context for this kind of conduct. That statute also does not require any connection to a domestic terrorist organization or any kind of a domestic terrorist organization. When the government sought prosecution under this statute, they sought to seek a very dangerous precedent that now they allows them to target any American engaged in protests that results in even the most minor damage to property destruction. Any American can be targeted that way now. It does not require ties to Antifa or to any domestic terrorist organization. It just requires one of these underlying statutes. That's a dangerous precedent and what allowed them to stack these charges so high on Tuesday. On Tuesday, what happened is the federal sentencing, people were anticipating maximum sentences of 20 years, maybe 30 years. The way they reached this sentence is the judge used this very rarely used and the most extreme federal sentencing guideline called the terrorism enhancement to inflict maximum sentences on every count of conviction for these defendants and then abused his discretion to do something that is very rarely done in cases like this. He ordered each sentence to be served consecutively, not concurrently. So each sentence is served consecutively, resulting in sentences for 50 to 100 years in these cases. That terrorism enhancement that I mentioned only requires that the offense is calculated to influence or affect the conduct of government through intimidation or retaliation. That's a very, very broad, has a very broad application, and the government in past recent years has sought that in a lot of these prosecutions that people don't pay a lot of attention to. And so now it's very broadly applied. Seeking it in this case meant that the guidelines, you know, this sort of federal sentencing structure that's supposed to tailor a sentence to each defendant. My client, for example, a young mother to a 12-year-old daughter, an artist, a poet, never been in trouble with the law, never even missed a parking ticket. The sentences are supposed to account for all of these unique situations. The fact, you know, that she has no criminal history. But the terrorism enhancement undoes all of that. It recommends a maximum sentence on every charge for every defendant. That's how it operates, because it automatically designates them as a career offender. It's particularly abusive in this case, though, because it results in a significantly unwarranted sentencing disparity in the United States amongst defendants that have been convicted of similar conduct. Now, in these kinds of cases where the government is bringing this a novel charge under a rarely used statute and terrorism, you may only have a couple or a handful of cases that are relevant to kind of distinguish your client or show where the, you know, expected range should be. But in this case, we actually had 1,500 plus very recent federal prosecutions related to similar conduct that should have informed what these sentences should have looked at like. And that was of the January 6th defendants. The January 6th defendants were involved in rioting, carrying massive arsenals of weapons, lots of discussions ahead of time that didn't exist in this case about targeting law enforcement, wanting to kill members of Congress, them actually storming the Capitol. And it resulted in injury of 140 officers in that case. The government in that case could have sought prosecution under this same material support of terrorism statute. They didn't for those defendants. And they could have sought the terrorism enhancement in those cases because it applied. I told you that vague, calculated to influence or affect the conduct of government could have applied it in all of those prosecutions. It's only sought them in a small handful. And where they sought the terrorism enhancement, the courts then rightly decided not to apply it in the vast majority of the small selection of cases where they sought it, because they said it was overkill, not representative, and would result in unwarranted sentencing disparity. The average sentence in the Capitol riots, which had far more serious conduct than the Prairie Line 9 defendants, was 26 months. So we have a massive unwarranted sentencing disparity here. What happened in the court in Fort Worth was unconstitutional and should concern everybody in this country in the direction that it is taking us.
1: Sophia, could you talk about this sentencing in the context of a presidential memo issued by Trump in September 2025, that is to say the National Security Presidential Memorandum 7, which is titled Countering Domestic Terrorism and Organized Political Violence?
3: Yes, that is how we got here. So in that memorandum, the president ordered the DOJ to change the definition of what is a domestic terrorist. When you hear domestic terrorism, when people see Antifa in these headlines, Antifa receives 50 to 100 years, their mind clicks off because you hear domestic terrorism and you assume it must be really serious. It must be violent. It must be planned mass violence. That's not what happened here. And in that memorandum, they changed the definition to domestic terrorism to include trespass, property damage, and civil disorder for people with specific political leanings, anti-fascist, anti-Christian, anti-traditional values. So now anyone engaged in basic protest with the wrong political beliefs can be labeled a domestic terrorist when they have no intention to violence, not engaged in any violence, not interested in any violence, not what we would typically think of a domestic terrorism. This can be minor trespass, civil disorder, even doxing, reporting somebody online what their identity is. That can all result in this domestic terrorism tab. And in that presidential memorandum, they ordered prosecutors to seek the highest charge and seek terrorism charges in these political prosecutions. And that's what happened here. What didn't happen in the January 6 cases, and that was political enough. The courts were right there not to seek the terrorism enhancement or terrorism charges, but it is happening here. And the problem is this precedent lasts. That statute, that this is now what the precedent is for what can be charged as domestic terrorism in the United States. The administration changes every 4 years. So this will be applied to both sides. So it concerns every American. If you're left, if you're right, if you're in the middle, this concerns everyone. A government that punishes its nonviolent critics 10 times more harshly, actually, in this case, 30 times more harshly than its violent insurrectionist supporters is not a democracy in any meaningful sense.
0: I want to bring Matt Sledge into the conversation, who's been writing some really interesting pieces for The Intercept. Matt, the acting U.S. Attorney General Todd Blanche, who's President Trump is trying to make permanent, welcomed the unusually harsh sentences, writing, quote, Antifa terrorists who attack law enforcement and federal facilities will face swift and uncompromising justice. Their violent extremism has no place in our country. The Department of Justice will continue to aggressively investigate, disrupt, and prosecute those who threaten law enforcement officers or undermine the rule of law. Your response to what has taken place?
4: Yeah, I mean, I think you can tell from that statement from the acting attorney general that a playbook has now been set and it's going to be pursued in places like Minnesota. A grand jury in Illinois was obviously more skeptical about similar charges, but I think the administration is going to keep pursuing really aggressive charges like this, and they have received a message from these judges now in Fort Worth that they can secure some really harsh sentences from pursuing this playbook.
1: And what do you expect, Matt, the precedent that this sets for people participating in protests elsewhere around the country on different issues?
4: Yeah, I mean, I think, you know, some protesters, it will make them think twice about, you know, even going out for nonviolent daytime demonstrations when, you know, conduct can be painted as criminal and, can be so aggressively prosecuted in places like Texas.
0: You note in your piece, Matt, that several defendants received sentences longer than many, of course, of the January 6th defendants. You talk about former U.S. Marine Corps reservist Benjamin Song, convicted of the shooting, receiving a 100-year sentence. He said he fired only because he thought an officer was about to shoot another activist. And he also talked about the collective punishment of all of these defendants, he said, anyone who had relationship with him. Talk more about who Song is, and also the fact that these people on a July 4th weekend had fireworks, as they're referred to now, explosives.
4: Yes, Song is former military and was painted by the prosecutors as kind of a ringleader in this, brought weapons to the demonstration. Many of the other folks there did not bring weapons. Some of them brought fireworks. And, you know, they say that their intention was just to shoot those fireworks off and show solidarity with folks inside the ICE detention facility.

0: song, and is just a huge chunk of the kind of left-wing activist cohort in the Dallas-Fort Worth area.
1: In this last minute we have, Matt Sledge, what struck you most? I mean, you're referring to all these cases that, of course, we've been covering in Chicago, a first grand jury going after anti-ICE protesters had voted not to indict. And now everything has come out and everything has been put aside. The charges, once the judge started to read the grand jury transcripts, you've got a case in Tacoma. What are you concluding at this point? What do you think is most important to follow?
0: I think we just have to watch for this playbook to be applied elsewhere. In North Texas, in the Fort Worth area, the federal government obviously found judges and jurors who were receptive to their arguments. So I think they may be looking elsewhere to find judges and juries who are similarly receptive.
1: We want to thank you so much for being with us. Matt Sledge, political reporter for The Intercept, will link to your articles at democracynow.org. And Sophia Khalid, deputy director of the National Security Criminal Defense Center at the Muslim Legal Fund of America, representing one of the Prairie Land defendants, Marcela Rueda. Coming up, we speak with acclaimed journalist, tech activist, sci-fi writer, Cory Doctorow, author of a new book, The Reverse Centaur's Guide to Life After AI. How to think about artificial intelligence before it's too late. Stay with us.

0: Living in Dystopia by Sarah Michelle Azell. This is Democracy Now!, democracynow.org. I'm Amy Goodman with Nermeen Sheikh.
1: Earlier this month, Elon Musk became the world's first trillionaire when his company SpaceX went public in the biggest IPO in Wall Street history. SpaceX's space flight, satellite internet, social media, and AI conglomerate. The value of SpaceX initially soared, but it's since fallen as part of a global sell-off in tech stocks. On Wednesday, Bloomberg reported that Musk had lost his status as a trillionaire, at least temporarily. This all comes as fears are growing of a possible AI bubble that could collapse, triggering an economic recession.
0: We're joined now by Cory Doctorow, acclaimed tech activist, journalist, science fiction author. Has worked for the Electronic Frontier Foundation for decades. His latest book, The Reverse Centaur's Guide to Life After AI, How to Think About Artificial Intelligence Before It's Too Late. His previous book titled, let's see, how should I say it, on a broadcast, Embleepification, but that's not really the title, Why Everything Suddenly Got Worse and What to Do About It. We want to thank you so much for being with us, Cory. And also, I want to congratulate you. You have talked publicly about your cancer diagnosis and also put it in the context of AI, what's good and problematic about it. But congrats on feeling better.
2: Thank you very much. Yes, 6 days since the radiologist told me that I am cancer-free. So let's hope the next time I go in for a scan, they reaffirm that.
0: And yet you have really shared with people your concerns about AI when it comes to radiology. Talk about how medicine is using it.
2: So, you know, in my other life, I'm a science fiction writer, and people sometimes think science fiction is about describing a gadget. And I think what science fiction is really about is exploring who the gadget does things for and who the gadget does things to. And that's where radiology comes in. We've heard some pretty credible stuff about how AI can be used to spot solid mass tumors that sometimes humans miss. And, you know, if there was a sales call right now at your local hospital where there was a pitchman for an AI company telling the hospital administrator, here's what we're going to do. Right now, you have 10 radiologists. They cost $3 million a year. They review 100 x-rays a day each. And I tell you what, I'm going to sell you a chatbot for $1 million

0: here, and it's going to sit in the shadows. And a couple of times a day, it's going to tap your radiologist on the shoulder and say, why don't you take another look at that one? I'd be very happy. That would seem like a real advance on medicine, but that's not how the pitch is going. Now, radiologists have a lot of market power, so I'm not saying that this is where they're going to end up, because right now they're in short supply. But what the AI companies want to sell you is, fire 9/10 of your radiologists, save $2.7 million a year, split that between the hospital shareholders and Sam Altman, take that remaining radiologist and put them in charge of marking the AI's homework, put them in charge of clicking okay 100 times a minute for the radiology reports that are coming out of the chatbot, and then when it misses something and someone dies, blame that guy. Make him what Dan Davies calls the accountability sink for the AI. And, you know, right now, the way that we're using this extremely interesting and impressive technology is to replace humans in jobs where we don't care if those jobs are done well. And, it's pretty, awful to be living through. I wrote this book because I got so sick of people demanding that I talk with them about AI because it's just not important enough that we should all be paying attention to it. Massive miscalculation because now I have to go everywhere and talk about AI.
1: But if you could comment, the example of radiologists, and radiologists, of course, also play a big role in the early detection or the detection of cancer when it's already there. Now, there are a number of leading cancer specialists that increasingly view AI as a vital transformative tool in oncology, principally for augmenting, but absolutely not replacing, sure, medical personnel. Scientists, radiologists, doctors, surgeons, etc.
0: Totally. I mean, look, I think we need to understand the material roots of the bubble to get at what's going on here. The industry has spent $1.4 trillion on AI so far. It's doubled in the last year. When I wrote the book a year ago, it was $700 billion. So it's another $700 billion in the last year. They're global revenues, right? All the money all the companies make per year. They claim it's $60 billion a year. It can't be more than 50, because 10 of that $60 billion is the money that Microsoft gives to OpenAI, and OpenAI gives back to Microsoft. That's not revenue. Speaking as someone who writes books about, thrillers about accounting fraud, that's not even accounting fraud. It's just a really dumb trick. So they've got $50 billion a year. They're spending $1.4 trillion a year. What do they think they're going to do, right? How are they going to make up the money? It's not like they're going to make it up by adding more customers. AI has very bad unit economics, which is how economists describe what happens when a business sells another one of its widgets or adds another customer. You know, the early web lost money, but every web user made more money for the web companies. Every time they used the web got more profitable. Every generation of the web is more profitable. AI, every new AI customer loses more money for the AI businesses. Mm-hmm. Every new use of AI loses them more money. Every new generation loses it. So I think we look at the labor story here, and what we see is what they ultimately want to do is fire high-waged workers and replace them with substandard algorithms, and then make us accept substandard products. And that's where they're going to realize the return on this gigantic investment.
2: So talk about your title, The Reverse Centaur's Guide to Life After AI. What's the reverse centaur?
0: Yeah, this is not the first time we've had automation and labor come into conflict. There's a rich literature studying the way automation and labor work together. One of the things we know is that when labor drives automation, it's usually in service to making the product better. And when capital drives automation, it's usually in service to making more of the product, increasing the throughput, because they bought an asset, right? And that asset's depreciating off their books. They want to maximize the use of it before it's used up. And so the person who is in charge of using the machine is exhorted to use it as quickly as possible, which is where we get centaurs and reverse centaurs. A centaur is a person assisted by a machine. So think of a human head on a horse's body. The horse is tireless. It can run faster than you. It's stronger than you, but you are directing it, right? So you ride a bicycle, you kind of look like a centaur, but you use a spell checker, you're a centaur too. A reverse centaur is the reverse. It is when a human is conscripted to do the task the machine directs. So an Amazon bus delivery driver, an Amazon warehouse worker, and reverse centaur, it's a terrible thing to be, because you're not just being used by the machine, you're being used up by it. It works faster than you. It can work longer than you. So it is working you to exhaustion at the limit of your capacity, which is why the most advanced automation we have in warehouses in America, in Amazon warehouses, results in 3 times the injuries relative to other warehouses. That's not a coincidence. There's a causal relationship. Because they're so automated, they also have more injuries, because that automation is being driven by capital, not by labor.
1: And do you think, I mean, sorry, just to go back to the radiology example, because that's relevant to what you're saying, right? Mm-hmm. It's possible, as they say, AI can scan, you know, x-rays, mammograms, et cetera, like, I don't know, 100 or 1,000 times faster, or anyway, multiples, I shouldn't say the exact number, I don't know. And then a radiologist is to review the findings of AI, because AI also has the capacity to spot very subtle, mm-hmm. not because it sees, but because it has patterns or sees trends. Wouldn't that be an effective use of a reverse centaur model?
0: If the worker is in charge of scanning, of deciding how the scanning is done, right? The skilled worker who cares about their patient's outcomes mm-hmm. is in charge of it. I am willing to stipulate, not being a radiologist, I'm willing to stipulate that radiologists know more than I do about how to mm-hmm. find tumors. And if they say this is how we think we should use it, not that no worker has ever made a mistake in how they automate their labor, but as a class, I think workers are the best equipped to tell us how they should be using tools. But and as I said, I've heard from radiologists say right now we have a lot of market power. And so when we adopt these tools, we get to dictate how it's being done. But the bubble, the investment, does not exist to put workers in the driver's seat, to augment workers. The reason they've spent $1.4 trillion on $50 billion revenue with terrible unit economics is they think that they can fire workers and corral the remainder into accepting substandard working conditions to produce substandard products.
1: So, I mean, just to go back by way of comparison, in the 2000s, mm-hmm. There was the massive dot-com bubble, mm-hmm. which people also feared, and indeed, as happened, it wiped out when the bubble burst. It wiped out the majority of internet companies. Mm-hmm. Nevertheless, these massive corporations now became these huge tech companies, from Google to Amazon and Apple. Do you see the possibility of a similar outcome here? In other words, a lot of the AI now, there are tens of thousands of platforms. Mm-hmm. Most of them will disappear, but there will be ones that are effective.
0: Well, I do think that when the bubble bursts, we're going to have a lot of residue, right? We're going to have like data centers and GPUs at 10 cents on the dollar. We're going to have lots of technicians who know how to use them. We're going to have these open source models that the tech companies have released, but they thought they were just like demos. And it turns out that when you apply lots of research to them to optimize them and improve them, they can do really impressive things. But there are really important differences between the dot-com bubble and this one. We talked about the unit economics. Mm. We can also talk about the fact that if you look back on the business articles of the day, you know, 1999, 2000, it's full of people saying, how will CEOs cope with all these workers who are demanding the web in the workplace? Today, you go and read those same journals, those same business magazines, and they're full of articles saying, what are CEOs going to do to convince their workers to use AI? How many workers are they going to have to fire for not using AI enough before workers admit that they want it? So this is just clearly like a very different phenomenon to the one that we had back then. And, you know, as you say, what emerged from it were these giant tech companies. And I don't think it's a coincidence that 5 or 6 years later, we started to have these other bubbles, because what happened was those growing tech companies hit a limit to their growth because they acquired a saturation in their market, 90% market share in the case of Google and search. And when you stop growing, the market treats you like a less valuable company, not for ideological reasons, but because a growing company's income will go up next year. And so if you own a piece of it, it's worth more than a company that stopped growing. And so if you're running Google and you've hit a 90% market share, or Facebook or any of these other tech monopolies, you have to worry that the market is going to revalue your shares, and that that's going to wipe out the net worth of the individuals who run the company, because after all, they're being paid in shares. It's also going to wipe out your ability to hire people with shares, because they don't want stock in your turkey company, you know, and so that you have to have stories about growth.
2: So I want to go to the subtitle, How to Think About Artificial Intelligence Before It's Too Late. You advise legislators on legislation. Mm-hmm. You have, for example, movements all over the country. Earlier this month, for example, voters in Monterey Park mm-hmm. in California approved a ballot measure that permanently bans the construction of data centers, new ones, defeating a proposal to build a massive new artificial intelligence site near a residential neighborhood. Talk about the movements of resistance and what you think needs to be done right now.
0: Yeah, this is so heartening. It's such a change from, I think, the way that we tried to do politics, or, you know, the progressive movements tried to do politics for so long, which was to vote with our wallets, mistaking shopping for politics, right? What we see is actually when you mobilize movements, especially at the local level, you can really get stuff done. And, you know, I actually got to tip my hat to the right here, because Moms for Liberty proved to us that the dumbest people you know can make gigantic changes in the material conditions of people on the ground by taking control of these unregarded local offices and involving themselves in these sleepy local political questions like zoning. And so, you know, if those people can do it and make people's lives so terrible, imagine what we can do when we organize political movements instead of just standing in the grocery aisle endlessly dithering about which product is the one that will make the most political difference.
1: And if you could talk about, you mentioned in the book, the which is a seminal event, the Hollywood writers' strike, which you also participated in 2023. Why did you see that as so important and, in fact, exemplary?
0: Yeah, well, so these are the only people who have really beat back AI in the workplace. And importantly, they didn't do it by demanding more copyright. We've had more copyright added every couple of years for 40 years. The media industry is now more valuable than it's ever been, and the share of income going to us creative workers is lower than it's ever been. Because, you know, when you're bargaining with five studios and four labels and three media music companies and two companies that control all the audio, all the apps, and one company that controls the audiobooks and ebooks, it doesn't matter how many rights you have, you're going to bargain them away. It's like giving your bullied kid extra lunch money. You need to intervene organizationally. And what the writers had was not a different copyright. What they had was the right to sectorally bargain, to bargain with all of the employers in the sector all at once. And that's a thing that the Hollywood guilds have, because when we passed the Taft-Hartley Act in 1947, they were powerful enough, they got carved out. So, you know, we creative workers, we're at this crossroads. We could demand more copyright, like side with our bosses, they're the ones demanding more copyright, or we could demand sectoral bargaining, a thing every worker in America would support us in. Do we want to support all the workers in America, or do we want to be on the same side as our bosses? I think, you know, even knowing very little about the technicalities of these issues, and I know lots about it, but even if you know very little, you should say, broadly, I'm on the side of all the other workers, and my boss probably doesn't want what's best for me.
2: In the last 20 seconds, what's most important to do about AI?
0: Get involved in organizations. 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Get involved in local politics. Be part of a movement. Systemic problems have systemic solutions. You can't shop your way out of a monopoly any more than you can recycle your way out of a wildfire.
2: Cory Doctorow, tech journalist, science fiction author, activist, also ambassador for the Electronic Frontier Foundation for decades. His latest book, The Reverse Centaur's Guide to Life After AI, How to Think About Artificial Intelligence Before It's Too Late. 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And finally, I'll be in Rhode Island this weekend in both Providence for the screening of Steal the Story, Please, about Democracy Now! On Friday and Saturday, then Saturday and Sunday in Newport. 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I'll be there with the film's directors, Tia Lesson and Carl Diehl. I'm Amy Goodman with Nermeen Sheikh for another edition of Democracy Now!
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0: Well, hello, my darlings, and welcome to Local Matters, the one-hour show about the people, places, and stories in Penticton. I am your host, Aggie Stevens, and you're listening to a section that I like to call Aggie Around Town. And today I've got the studio once again crammed with people, Dave 1 and Dave 2 and Julie, but we'll do some detailed introductions in a second here. You are listening to Peach City Radio, 92.9 FM at CFUZ in Penticton, British Columbia. So sit back, because today we're going to take a flight into the wild blue yonder. We're going without a map or a compass, so I hope there isn't a bumpy landing. I haven't the faintest clue what we're going to talk about, except we're going to talk to a couple of wingnuts. They call themselves the Penticton Flying Club. Is that right?
1: Oh, the Summerland Flying Summerland Flyers.
0: Summerland? You shouldn't be in this studio. We don't take Summerland. Oh, actually, we do. Pardon me. The Summerland Flyers. So not the Penticton Wingnuts.
1: No, I don't know where that wingnut thing comes from anyway, Aggie.
0: It's because I knew you. That voice was David Johnson, Dave. And the other Dave, Dave, close up to the mic, snuggle up and tell us your whole name.
2: My name is David Salter, long-term resident of Penticton. Probably people would recognize my father, Reverend Derek Salter, by name more so than me, but nevertheless, I've been here forever.
0: Forever. I'm sure you're famous in your own right. Okay. Now, Dave Johnson, tell us what this club is about. Flyers. What are the flyers?
1: Yes. Well, we're model airplane flyers. So we've been, and most of us are like Dave and I, of an age. And although we do, our vice president is only 20, so that's really great. And that's it would be grand to have some younger folks coming in. But that's what we do. We fly model airplanes, and our flying field, our main flying field, is up near the KVR station, actually. And we've got a beautiful little runway. It's a lovely area to fly.
0: Okay, I didn't know that model airplanes needed a runway. What kind of a runway? What is it?
1: Well, we've covered it. It's basically a dirt strip, but we've covered it with a fiber cloth that is used for underlay on road construction, actually.
0: Okie dokie. And where again is this?
1: It's just about half a kilometer past the KVR station in Summerland.
0: Okay, so if I wanted to drop by and watch you fly, would that be okay?
1: Absolutely. More the merrier.
0: More the merrier. Okay, glad to hear it. Okay, Dave Salter. Did I get that right? Dave Salter?
2: That's right.
0: Dave, come on up to the mic again and tell me how long you've been in this club.
2: This particular club I've been in just over a year now, and it's probably my fourth club. As I move around, there's always a radio-controlled field somewhere. I say, as long as it's within an hour's drive of where I live, it's close enough. So,
0: okay, what kind of planes do you fly?
2: I fly several that are fuel-powered and several that are electric-powered. And some that are scale, in that they look like a real airplane, and many that don't look like an airplane, a real airplane, mm-hmm. but they fly well. Most of the wingspans that I have are in the 60-inch range, so 5 feet or less, only because that fits into my car without taking the wings off. Everybody has their own style of planes, but that's my direction, is that sort of 60-inch. That way I can actually see them when they're in the air. That varies with different people. Some people like smaller planes and some like huge big ones. So it's pretty much open to whatever you like. There'll be something out there that that will meet your desires.
0: Oh, I'm still at the paper airplane stage. So, Dave Johnson, what kind of plans do you have?
1: Yeah, very similar to what Dave has here. I have smaller ones, and I tend to fly things like flying wings, which are just a wing with a rear a sort of rudder on them and ailerons. So they're a different kind of plane like that. But generally, that medium-sized plane, because you want to be able to see what if they're upright when they're in the air.
0: Speaking of upright, how often do you get crashes? Either one of you, pick it up.
2: Crashes are a sad result of usually either mechanical issues that you haven't caught, or disorientation from
0: you or the plane.
2: It can be both, but usually the airplane. As okay. It gets up to 300 or 400 feet up, it's very difficult to tell which way the airplane is actually going, if it's going away from you or coming towards you, or other visual cues that you use. And of course, the other side of that is that when an airplane, a radio controlled airplane, is inverted, which we all do, we fly them upside down if we can.
0: I'm not even going to ask why.
2: because you can. But then you start to get into an orientation of your hands and your eyes. That'll cause crashes. But the crashes are the sad part. Nobody likes to crash, and it's always a sad day when an airplane hits the ground.
1: Unfortunately, you could almost say it always will happen. The crashes will happen.
2: Yes.
0: Okay. Are you able then to repair the aircraft?
2: Sometimes. Some of the foam airplanes are easier to repair because they don't foam breaks, it doesn't explode. Mm-hmm. The wooden airplanes, the balsa and wooden the wooden type of airplanes, tend to be very difficult to repair after a serious crash.
0: Tell me about foam. A foam airplane?
2: Oh, absolutely.
0: How big? What kind of motor? Like, you actually fly foam?
2: I have one that's it's a scale Mall 7. That's 62 inch wingspan, all foam, and it flies electric. Considered a five channel airplane.
0: What's five flat. Channel? You're lost me already. Five
1: channels. Well, you have different control services. You've got a rudder, you've got elevator, you've got ailerons, you've got throttle right there. You've got at least four channels. And, you know, you can have retractable wheels. Sometimes you put one aileron on a different channel from the other aileron. And then you've got flaps and spoilers and all sorts of things that you can throw that will be on a plane. Spoilers are often almost a necessity for gliders. Gliders mm-hmm. are a different exercise.
0: Different exercise. Okay, I'm kind of laughing here over you mentioned ailerons a number of times, and I'm convinced that I got my job at Vancouver Airport, very cool job, because I could spell aileron. I think I was the only person in the competition that could spell aileron. I have no idea what it is. What is an aileron? I could spell it, but I don't know what it is.
2: Ailerons are the two control surfaces on the wings that basically control the banking of the airplane. So when you bank to the left, mm-hmm. you'll get the left aileron up and the right aileron will go down. It's exactly the same as a real airplane. It's just that's what the ailerons do. They bank the airplane left or right. Elevator is up or down, mm-hmm. and the rudder again is in a combination with the ailerons.
0: Got it. Okay. You know, there's actually a third guest in the studio today, Julie Ferguson, who's here to talk about photography a bit later on. But Julie is also an aircraft nut, and in fact, she selected her apartment so that she could see the airport. I mean, you know, most people want to see the lake, No, Julie wanted to be high enough so she could see the airport. So, and she's making these flying motions. She's going to levitate off her chair at any moment. So, Julie, if you feel free, you know, like jump in, and you know, if these guys are making a mistake, please tell me because I won't know. But you know the lingo, obviously.
3: One thing I was wondering about, you guys, did you build your model airplanes yourself? Or can you go into a shop and ask for one?
1: Yeah, that's a really good question, Julie. In the good old days, you know, back in the day when, you know, I can't even remember when, that's what you had to do. You had to build the planes. But the fact is, and we were building them just like Dave was saying with balsa, and covering some of the, but now in this day and age, most people are walking into a shop and buying a plane that they can literally walk out, go to the flying field and fly. And those are the foam planes really that Dave was talking about earlier. So yeah, it's changed quite a bit.
3: Given that I'm a photographer and very interested in airplanes, I'm one of the people who go and shoot photos at airports. And can I come and take pictures of your planes when you're flying?
2: To photograph that you wouldn't get bored. I can tell you that. I don't think there's out of an average day of say 10 people flying, you would not see any similar airplanes. Everybody has a preference what they like to fly, and it's always a good variety. From
3: so do you just sort of do touch and goes and round, or do you have dog fights?
2: The dog fights tend to create carnage.
3: Yeah.
2: and there is groups, especially down across the line that do that. They'll chase the a piece of flagging tape behind an airplane, and whoever can clip it the shortest is the winner. But yeah,
0: it sounds a little dicey.
1: I'll say that that kind of activity highly not recommended. we have a limit actually in the club of 4 people up flying at one time, and even that without even chasing anybody. That can be a challenge just to make sure that you're not running into them. And I have had a midair.
0: Oh, what happened?
1: Oh, well, it was a head-on midair and with my dear brother. Fortunately, okay. Because we didn't need to have a very upsetting discussion. I don't know who was to blame, but... Obviously, I wasn't.
0: Yeah, no, obviously, you weren't. No, no, good for you.
3: But you obviously don't have air traffic control for model aeroplanes.
2: No, we try and fly a pattern. When there's more than one person, you would all fly in a similar direction. And you become very, very wary of everybody else. I mean, for me, the best is the days that I get up to the flying field and there's nobody else there. Mm-hmm. Then you can practice. But once you get 3 and 4 airplanes in the air, it becomes you're just very wary of mm-hmm. where everybody is.
3: So do you have lessons in how to fly a model aircraft?
2: Yes, there's several ways of learning, and the hardest is the I can do it myself system, where you fly the airplane. That's what I did. My very first airplane, it lasted about 30 seconds. It took off, and I didn't realize you had to put up elevator when you banked ailerons, and it crashed. So I built another one, and I went to the club in Asuyas at the time. I was living in Carameas, and was taught, they call it a buddy box. And the two transmitters were actually connected physically, and the instructor would take the airplane off. He would get it up into the up high, flying straight and level, and he would flip a switch and say, "Okay, you have control now." And within about 15 seconds, he would flip that switch back and say, "I've got it," and he would then get it back flying straight and level again. And this went on to it took about 30 flights, I think, with the Buddy Box to solo.
0: It's like learning to drive a car with an instructor.
1: Yeah, and nowadays, and like I mentioned, our vice president, who's actually another Dave, young people have learned, and they have such great hand-eye coordination compared to us older guys. Like, we literally had to go up, fly, crash, rebuild, fly, crash, until, or do like Dave is talking to somebody with a Buddy Box. But it took a lot of, there was a long learning curve. And it wasn't necessarily all fun.
0: Okay, got it. Now, Julie mentioned air traffic control, and some of you know that I worked at Vancouver Airport in this real kick-butt department. And so if I showed up at your flying field and flashed my big badge at you and said, I'm shutting you guys down, you're endangering commercial traffic with your toy planes, what would your reaction be?
2: I would say, first of all, you would be wrong, because we fly in airspace that is designated for us. The government is aware that that's a radio controlled airfield, and good. just to the west of us, at a much higher altitude, is an area for real airplanes. We see them quite frequently flying, and then all of a sudden they get very quiet. Okay. Because they're up practicing stalls or such. And we have an elevation height of about 400 feet restricted.
0: Good. Yep.
2: And much higher than that, you can't really tell what the airplane is doing anyway. So we just, but that's what it is. Yeah.
0: So I don't have to come out and arrest you. Good.
2: No, but it's definitely a valid point. You're not supposed to fly radio controlled airplanes or drones anywhere, but in a controlled airspace, our controlled airspace.
0: Yeah. Okay.
3: So you mentioned my next question. Do you include drones in your club?
1: In actual fact, all of our aircraft are considered drones.
3: Yeah. But you know what I mean.
0: Technically.
1: Absolutely drones. They're permitted, but we are restricted, and we're in actually uncontrolled airspace, but we are registered, a registered flying field, so people know where we are. People at the airport know where we are. Mm-hmm. So it isn't. You just don't go out and say, "Oh, I'm going to fly here and have fun." You know, it is government controlled.
0: Okay, good to know. But you occasionally do hear of rogue planes that like. Model planes out there.
1: And in fact, that isn't rogue planes, but rogue drones. When drones have become so easy to fly because they fly by GPS. They're GPS controlled. And they're wonderful that way. But, people have gone into, fire zones. In the last really 3 years, the whole environment has changed. Flying environment, and we're under much stricter control because of the easy access just regular people have to things like to drones in particular.
0: Yeah, the drones over fire zones are really bothersome. I mean, I work with the evacuation people, and oh my gosh, you just want to take a bazooka to them.
1: You're just not allowed. It's illegal.
0: Yeah, okay.
2: But what we have now as radio-controlled aficionados is we actually have to I have a basic drone license, government through Transport Canada. And the big issue, of course, with drones is that you used to be able to just go into Walmart and buy a $50 drone that would fly on your phone. But in the last several years, as we watch the war zones in the world, drones are now a military weapon.
0: Yes.
2: And as such, I respect that we need to be monitored. We don't want drones flying into airports because it's so wrong. So what it was irresponsible drone pilots that brought this on us, and and that, which is fine. I have a drone license now, and I fly my radio control airplane at a field that's sanctioned to do it. So it's a non-issue now.
0: So you're the good guys. I'm glad to hear it. Now, you mentioned aficionados. How many people are in your club? Any idea?
1: Oh, we're there's about 25 of us in the club.
0: Any women?
1: No. It's sort of crazy. There really are very few women. There was one of the members a few years ago. His daughter was flying with us, but they're not flying with us right now. But so there are some people who, and women, I know the Penticton Club had a lady, but that was a few years ago.
0: Yeah. Julie, here's your opportunity for a new hobby, as though you need a new one. She's shaking her head.
3: I'd rather fly the real thing.
0: Yeah, she would.
2: From what we understand, it's actually harder to fly a radio-controlled airplane than a real airplane.
3: I can believe that.
2: Because you're not in it.
3: Exactly.
2: My example is an inverted low pass down the runway, which we've done at 6 feet. Now your controls are reversed. Up is no longer up; it's down. And if you make a mistake, you have a violent demise to your airplane. So, and also the ailerons are reversed. So you have to really think the whole thing through.
3: Okay. No, I like the real thing. Thank you.
0: Yeah, Julie flies all over the world. Anyway, is this an expensive hobby? I suspect. How many dollars do you dump into this?
1: Yeah, you're going to say, if you're going to get a plane flying, I always think $1,000. Mm-hmm. I mean, you know, you buy a plane. I think I haven't bought a ready-made plane because I'm an old guy. I've basically built my planes. And
0: good.
1: But the thing is, you know, once a plane and, but you can buy a plane and a radio ready to go. I think it's probably around $500. Yeah. Mm-hmm. So, and you know, that's an easy, and a trainer. You know, unfortunately, people want to say, "Oh, I want to fly a jet." You know, start with a very simple high wing plane, please, and then progress as you learn. Yeah.
0: Okay.
3: And are the club membership fees?
1: Oh yes, our club, it's $120 a year. But again, when you think of the cost of we lease the land, and so we have to pay that, we have to maintain it, and there's a lot of that kind. There's a lot of expense actually, but $120 for the hobby, it's really, I think it's petty cash.
3: Okay. You know? It's a lot cheaper than golf memberships.
0: Right. What draws you to that particular activity? What's the fun? What's the thrill? Why?
2: It started for me when I was 8 years old, and I remember the back of the Mechanics Illustrated magazines. You used to be able to sell so many boxes of cards, and you could get a very basic airplane in the day. And so that, for me, it goes back that far. As really, I can remember just a passion for airplanes, and have ever since maintain that. So,
1: and the other thing, of course, is just like any club, there's the camaraderie of a common interest, and it's lovely to get out. Usually you're in an area like where we are, where you're out in a lovely countryside, beautiful country, and on your own side on a beautiful day, just like a golfing day, you know.
0: What do you do in the winter?
1: Well, we've been flying all this winter, and we generally fly, put skis on, or take our float planes. Float planes fly great off the snow. So
0: you're talking model float planes.
1: Yes, of course, yes. But you know, but that's what I'm saying. Yeah, it's a great hobby year round. Mm-hmm. So water and floats in the snow are great. Yeah.
0: That does sound like fun. Do you have any other like social events, or do you go to competitions or demonstrations anywhere?
2: The competitions, this particular club is not inclined that way so much. Mm-hmm. There certainly are clubs that are, that have competitions to flying patterns, flying scale. You can go down into Florida. There's what's called Top Gun, and it's the best scale flyers in the world are invited there. Mm-hmm. And you will see $30,000 absolute scale fighter jets, you name it, any airplane that you can think of, World War One right through to the present. And they're just absolutely stunning.
0: Would these be used, like, in movies when you're trying to, you know, get shots? Yeah,
2: certainly. Movies have contributed a great deal to that scale look. I mean, I've seen jets, I've seen helicopters that are just stunning. The detail is, and these are made, you know, just guys make them. 3D printers has helped a lot, but the lights on the dash of a jet will light up, the radar will, you know, the dash will, it's exact scale. Yeah. Jet motors run on Jet A fuel, you know, just they're just miniature, and it's quite stunning when you get to that level of proficiency in the sport.
3: Have you ever tried one?
2: No, I've seen them.
3: No, I was just curious if you've actually tried to fly one.
2: No, I've seen them. You know, they've been at fields that I've been at. People have come with the jets, and they fire up. They start on propane, and they just like a real helicopter, a real jet. It makes all the same sounds, and away it goes. So it's beautiful to watch.
0: It does sound like fun, I will admit. So we're drawing close to the halfway point right now. Any final comments? You say your club is open to new memberships. You're welcome.
1: Absolutely, yeah. Of course, clubs are always looking for members, and we're very interested. If anyone is out there wondering about our club, like I say, we're just past the KVR station, about 500, half a kilometer. You just turn left into a roadway and follow that little road, and you'll see the flying field. And we are at the Summerland Flyers, and you can...
0: Do you have a website or an email address, phone number?
1: We're actually on Facebook, though.
0: Mm-hmm. On Facebook?
1: Yeah.
0: As Summerland...
1: Summerland Flyers.
0: Flyers on Facebook. If anybody is interested in checking out the club and just seeing what all the fun is about. Dave Salter, I want to thank you for being on the show and contributing. It's been interesting meeting you and hearing about this strange hobby that I had no familiarity with.
2: Oh, you're more than welcome. Any time I can help to promote a hobby... It's a good thing, hobbies are just so important as seniors to have some kind of a focus that keeps your mind active and thinking ahead and thinking about tomorrow and all the positive things that come from being in a club. It's important.
0: So true. I mean, we're sitting in a recording booth right now at Peach City Radio because this is my hobby, is interviewing people like you. So it's always a delight when someone comes in and is knowledgeable and willing to chat about what they're interested in. So you are listening to Local Matters on Peach City Radio at CFUZ 92.9 FM. And I'm your host, Aggie Stevens. That last speaker was Dave Salter. And we still have in the studio David Johnson and Julie Ferguson. So I think we're going to flip the switch sort of right now and turn our thoughts to photography. And so Dave Johnson is in both clubs, a busy man, but he and Julie are going to tell us about photography. And, of course, Dave Salter, if you want to jump in too, you know, feel free. This is a conversation. I'm sure you've got a camera. Anyways, welcome to, I'm going to call it the Sharpshooters.
1: No, it's the Penticton Photography Club.
0: Dang, and I'm determined to rename all these clubs.
1: And we can, and you can look us up on the internet. We have a website out there, and it'll give you information. But so continue on with your interviewing here, Aggie.
0: I will do that. Okay, Penticton Photography Club. How many members?
1: Again, we're about, I think, 23 or 24 right now, yeah.
0: Looking for new members?
1: Oh, always looking for new members. Okay. Open to everybody, all, you know, all skill levels. A lot of times people are a little, we're a little intimidated when, you know, going into a club, do I have the skills or do I have the knowledge? But that's what the club's all about, is really helping people develop their skills. We do have professional photographers who are in our midst, but we also have folks that are basically point and shooters, and but enjoy getting out on our photo walks or doing some of the monthly assignments and things like that.
0: I will admit I've seen your camera and I've seen Julie's mega camera, and I think, oh boy, I don't belong to the photography club, because it does look intimidating. So you have a way to calm me down and say I can take photos with my cell phone?
3: Absolutely. The best camera that you have is the one in your hand. And I actually took one photograph with a smartphone that won a competition.
0: Oh, awesome. Okay. I should say now, Julie Ferguson is also Penticton resident. I haven't introduced you properly. Julie's a friend, so I just kind of not take her for granted, but hey, you know, I always rely on her for this kind of thing. I know she's always informative, and I know she's got a great big camera, so she can talk about this. Oh, tell me about the photo that you did win with your phone.
3: I was in Africa on safari in Zimbabwe, and my small but mighty travel camera broke, and so I was left at Victoria Falls with my smartphone.
0: Oh, wow.
3: And I was soaked to the skin. I was shooting in spray off the falls. I couldn't see the screen of my camera because of the sun. And I just pointed it at what I thought it was the right direction, clicked the shutter, and didn't realize till I got home that I had got a stunning black and white, misty, moody shot of the falls.
0: Isn't that wonderful when it just happens almost by magic? Dave is nodding. Same thing has happened to you, I'll bet.
1: Oh, yeah, I have a favorite photo of mine that it's sort of interesting, and there's an Africa connection. But I took a photo. I took a photo in Rwanda, actually, and we were at a memorial service for the genocide. And it was a candlelight service, and I just was leaning over, and there was a young gentleman in front of us, and he was holding a candle. And so I took a picture of his hands holding the candle. And then about 6 months later, I'm back here, of course, and I take a photograph on Thanksgiving Day, and it was a beautiful day, one of those beautiful early October days, 25 degrees, and I was out in a canoe on Marin Lake, and it was dead calm, except for the ripples coming from the canoe. And there is this stark dead tree in the water, and I took a picture of the tree, and what happened is I married the candle picture with this reflection of the tree in the water of Marin Lake. And I sort of think of it as serendipity, that they just came together. The ripples wrapped around the hands and held them. And then with the candle burning, it has a lot of emotion for me. Yeah, pictures are quite remarkable because sometimes, like Julie said, you know, you don't know exactly what you're getting. And it's like, oh, my gosh, that's just great.
0: You know? Look back after, yes, and often not even aware of just how good a photo it is or what the simplest subject turns out to be quite stunning. Yeah. Now, go ahead.
3: I'm quite interested. I mean, I've known Dave since 2017, and I don't know you that well, which is ridiculous because all we talk about is photography, right? I'm curious as to why you started in photography. What turned you on?
1: You know, it's a really good question. I always was fascinated with photography, but I grew up with cameras in my midst. I never thought of it. I thought everybody had these bellows cameras hanging around their home. Mm-hmm. So I didn't really think too much of it. So I sort of had cameras in my youth. And I liked to take pictures, but I didn't get a camera until the one time I went to Europe when I was 12 years old and I wanted to get a camera. My father said, okay, and we bought a little camera. But I think it was just always had it in me. What I didn't realize was my dad's bellows cameras. So that must be in the blood. I didn't think of Dad taking a lot of photographs, but then again, compared to other people, other families, I think he did take a lot of pictures.
0: In my family, there were no cameras and very few photos. I have only two or three pictures of me as a child, very few. But for some reason, must be like you, I was about 14, maybe 15 at the most, wanted a camera and ordered a little turquoise box camera out of the Eaton's catalog with the old flashes that used to like melt when they went off. And I got this marvelous brown plastic carrying bag to carry my camera around. And what my favorite photo, I think, was what you're saying about this serendipitous, was a night shot I took of my friend Suzanne, who was smoking when she wasn't supposed to, and she had a scarf on her head and this cigarette in her hand and the smoke drifting, and I just captured it, and it's a beautiful photograph. It just happens.
3: I think both you and Dave are very interesting, because what you're saying is your photographs create emotion, and that's what makes a good photograph. It tells a story, it reminds you of something. But I have to tell you about my dad, Dave. My dad was a very successful amateur painter, and he exhibited throughout London and the UK. And he decided when I was 8 that he was going to teach me to draw and paint. Well, I did not inherit the talent, and I got superiorly frustrated because I couldn't put on paper what I was seeing. And so my father also had a single-lens reflex film camera, which he used a lot. And he, in frustration with me, bought me one of those black plastic Kodak brownies. And since that day, I was probably 9, I have always had a camera.
1: It's very interesting what happens, but I talked about the camera, my first camera that I got bought in Naples or somewhere like that. And the first roll, then we went up to Milan and the Milan Cathedral. And I took a photo of the Milan Cathedral. And when we got home, that's when these films were developed, there was some friend of the family, I have no idea who she was, but she said, oh, that's the best picture of the cathedral I've ever seen. And I remember that. And I think, you know, of those crazy, random, positive comments that get made that make a huge difference in someone's life. And I really think that that comment that she would never remember...
0: Influenced you.
1: Influenced, well, it gave me that, oh, maybe I do take... You know, maybe I don't know what it said to me, but it did definitely encourage me.
3: Yeah. Gave you confidence to keep going, I think.
0: Many, many years ago, I took a photography course from Hugo Redivo, who was, at that time, I believe, the president of the BC Professional Photographer, something like that. And one of his award-winning photos was, as both of you have described, a chance photo of 3 kids on a raft, and they're all facing in a different direction and, you know, paddling in the water, putting a stick in the water or something. But it was award-winning because it represented peace in the world. These 3 or maybe even 4 different kids all together on the raft of Earth, you know, basically. And I just thought, whoa. But hey, reminds me, Hugo, Mr. Redivo, liked to photograph insects, and he said his thing to slow them down was to put them in a fridge for a while, not kill them, but put them in a fridge so they got chilly so they wouldn't crawl. Have either of you done anything like that?
3: No.
1: No, but that's an excellent idea.
0: Yeah.
1: Because sometimes I remember seeing a picture of a dragonfly, mm-hmm. and I was thinking, wow, how did someone get that? Because they're darting here and there.
0: Yeah.
1: And slowing them down might be a good plan.
0: It might be a very good plan, yes. He was famous for always having something red in his photos. And one day his photograph was of a black widow spider with, you know, the red marking on its belly. But he said that when he was very careful when he put it in the fridge. So it was good. Anyway.
3: What I was going to say was we kept coming up with so many things that we photograph that are different. And I think people who are starting out in photography, they don't have to take pictures of insects or birds or flowers. Or landscapes, they can choose anything that they want, and they can focus.

0: I always find it quite amazing. You say, okay, I'm going to go out and take a look and see what I can find. And it's when you start looking, and that's what I love about photography, it makes you look. It makes you see the things around you that you take for granted. That's when you're talking about in your own living room. Sometimes you take a look around, you can see these subjects, and it's like, oh, look, I can take that, you know? Okay. And so, but it always, it's mind-boggling when you say, okay, I'm just going to go out and see what I can see. And bingo, you know, you see things. And
1: what are the assignments? You mentioned assignments. What kinds of assignments?
2: Well, the last one was sparkle. And it was exceedingly difficult, and I pondered and worried over it and thought about it for about 3 weeks. And that's just one example. The next one we've got is juxtaposition.
1: Juxtaposition? Okay. Yeah. Hey, Sparkle, you should have come to look at my jewelry collection.
0: Well, that's... Julie, tell us what you shoot.
2: This is my mother's engagement ring. Okay, dated 1935. And it caught the sun coming in my dining room window. And I thought, I think I might be able to do something with this. And I put it on black paper, but I had a problem with shadows. So I went to Walmart and bought a small black towel and put that on the windowsill in full sun. And I put what's called macro filters on my lens. So they're super close-up, focused the camera, took 50 photographs, thrilled to bits.
0: Yeah, they were great. It was wonderful to see Julie's spark when we show them every month at our monthly meeting, and to see these photos, you know, because they were so lively. And it was, of course, Julie, but there was other members who had submitted photos. And it's always fun to see what people imagine and what they think of as a sparkle.
1: I'm sure. Well, you know. What was your sparkle?
0: Oh, I had a few, but one I remember was I was walking down Lakeshore, and some a truck had come down and from the Highlands, and they had snow on the hood. And it was melting. So here I had these beautiful little drops of water that were magnifying the sun and had sparkles sparkling off them with a line of snow just underneath them because that part of the hood, the snow hadn't melted. So it's just a little graphic. But it's fun. You see these things that you would never look at. Unless you were looking for something.
2: Dave always has fun with the assignments that we're given. Sometimes they are actually fairly serious photography techniques like shallow depth of field or slow shutter speeds, those kinds of things that will test the photographer or teach them how to use those techniques. And I find that really useful because it stretches me. Because there's nothing more boring in my life than taking 3,000 travel destination photos.
1: Of which you have taken tens of thousands, I suspect.
2: Yep.
1: Julie has compiled many of her travel photos into photo books. And I know you're going to do a workshop for the photography club, but I think by the time when this program airs, it will be past the workshop date, which is unfortunate. But tell us briefly how you go about putting together a photography or book of your own photographs in case anybody else wants to try it. Where do you start?
2: You start because you've got, for example, 3,000 photographs of Egypt. Mm-hmm. Okay. What do? You put them on your hard drive and they die there.
1: Yep.
2: You don't look. Nobody sees them. And to me, that's crazy. So I, about 20 years ago, started taking my travel photographs. And I found a company called blurb.com, which make books. And you download their software, and you have... it's very easy to use. You make your covers...

0: you
1: make load, your covers. How do you
0: make? You load up your photographs, okay, the best of your photographs, onto the software application, and then you make you put one on the cover, okay, see what it looks like, and you do the same thing inside, though you're not doing a full cover, you're probably putting two or three pictures on one page, mm-hmm, and you have a box that you can write your captions in.
1: And you write your own captions,
0: and you write
1: obviously
0: your own captions. Mm-hmm. And the biggest job for me is the editing of my text in the book, okay, because I write a bit more than perhaps most people would write. Mm-hmm. And you've got to get it perfect before you upload. And then it goes to blurb.com's printer, and 5 days later, it comes with UPS.
1: It's a lovely. What does it cost?
0: It's expensive.
1: Okay,
0: a one-off book, mm-hmm, with 200 pages I've just done was $121, and that included the fairly fast shipping with UPS.
1: Well, that's not that bad.
0: But if you think about the number of photographs that are in the book, if you were developing and having them printed as you did with film, you'd probably have spent more.
1: Yeah, definitely.
0: I'm a fan of digital photography. Yes. I am totally enchanted with it, mm-hmm, because it gives me instant gratification.
2: Yeah, it really is. It has changed because Julie and I go back to film, film
1: ditto,
2: days,
1: ditto,
2: and the slide,
1: yeah,
2: days.
1: Yeah.
2: But you know it and you know these books, and I imagine there are other companies out there.
1: Yeah.
2: But it's a wonderful way to. I know another brother of mine would, you know, after they had come back from a trip, you know, put their trip on a book. And sometimes it's even a digital book would be shareable, you know.
0: Mm-hmm. Yeah. Actually, Blurb, you get a PDF electronic book that you can share, which is great.
1: Sounds great. Speaking of photos, what's the strangest photo you have ever taken? Most unusual.
0: Of my big toe by mistake.
1: Your big toe by mistake. Okay, yeah, I have a few of those. Maybe not necessarily my big toe, but... Dave, what about you?
2: I don't know. All my photos are perfect.
1: Of course they are. Actually, they grace the halls of the condo where he lives. He's actually blown them up.
2: Yeah,
1: huge,
2: got a few.
1: Bigger than poster size, but decorating the otherwise bare walls of his condo inside and out.
2: Yeah. When Julie talks about the big toe last winter... Was it last winter? I can't remember. But I was sitting there looking at the television, and then I see the sun came in the window and caught my foot. And so I saw this fuzzy reflection of my foot in the TV, and I had to take a picture of it. And it was sort of neat.
1: Of course.
2: Yeah.
0: There's one thing I'd like to say about the club, that I, as a fairly new member in comparison to many, I found... everybody very generous in their giving of advice, answering my incessant questions. That generosity of spirit in the club is really wonderful and helps newcomers a lot.
1: Mm-hmm. It's important, isn't it, to have that kind of feeling in a club to make it a success.
0: Yep.
1: I agree. What is your next photo assignment? Like, are you each working on an assignment right now?
2: Well, the assignment, as Julie said, coming up for our March meeting is juxtaposition. So I sort of always have a file on my computer and take pictures and think, oh, this will probably work for juxtaposition. The assignment is really just an opportunity to think about a subject. And, you know, it isn't judged or anything. It's just, this is what I came up with to try to describe the word juxtaposition. But some of the assignments, like Julie said, too, you know, well, you take a picture that shows a narrow depth of field or a very wide depth of field, where like a landscape photo or something like that. So, you know, there's different kinds of subjects. And then there's always an open category, too, so that if it doesn't work for juxtaposition, throw it in the open. You know?
1: Okay.
0: I think that I approach the monthly assignment. They're really designed for us. You're meant to go out with your camera and go and take photographs, learn how to use it, how to create beautiful pictures or funny pictures or something like that. We're meant to use a photograph that we've taken in the last 12 months. Mm-hmm. So, but really the idea is to have a project and go and work on it. Mm-hmm. And it's very valuable.
1: Yeah. One project I know was where you collaborated with the Quilters Guild. Tell us about that one, Dave. The Quilters Guild, and you did... You were assigned a photo of the race course, I think, or something?
0: We were all assigned a landmark in Penticton.
1: A landmark, okay.
0: Okay. And the quilters and the photographers were not really collaborating. Mm-hmm. The idea was to give a sense of progression of time. So we had the old photographs, original photographs of various landmarks, like the station in Penticton, one of the mills. Mine, I was given the Naramata Inn, which was really difficult because it hadn't changed in 100 years, and I had to show the progression of time in one photograph.
2: And when you mentioned the mills, one of my photos in that challenge, mm-hmm. I'll say, was I don't know if people realize, but Penticton. The Penticton Speedway.
1: Speedway, that's what it's called.
2: The Penticton Speedway is in a little bowl.
1: Yes.
2: And that bowl was originally the Carmi, where a mill.
0: Yeah. Mm-hmm.
2: Where the logs were brought down from the hills, and they were, it was a mill. So I had this old photo of the mill, and I superimposed it with one of the pictures I had taken of the races that they had in the speedway. So that was sort of fun to do. But then the other photo that I had was of Romp, the statue down on the lakeshore.
1: The kids on the lake.
2: The kids on the lake, and a lady had quilted that. So we had that collaboration with my photograph and her. Quilting.
1: Okay. Julie mentioned that her assignment was the Naramata Inn, and what she did was absolutely magical, a beautiful photo in which she ghosted in some ghosts, some photos of a woman in a long dress on the steps of the Naramata Inn. Beautifully done. You would swear that it's like an authentic, undoctored photo.
0: Yeah, and I think that's another part of the club is we do learn to post-process with applications like Lightroom and Photoshop. And I taught myself how to ghost in those figures who were from 1910.
1: Yeah, just a beautiful end result. I really, really like that one.
0: I have to say that they were both sold.
1: They were sold. That doesn't surprise me in the least. Right. Okay.
2: Yeah, the digital side of photography is... Mm-hmm. Unlimited, mm-hmm. And it's we really don't just go and take a picture. I spend much more time on a photo after the fact, yeah. And it's so much more creative. There's so much creativity in the digital world, and it's so much fun. Yeah. You know, it really is.
0: I find editing extremely relaxing and enormously pleasurable.
1: Oh, you're very weird.
0: Well, if you look back, Dave and I grew up with dark rooms.
1: Yes.
0: I never had one, mm-hmm. but I mean, far more difficult than the kind of stuff we do today.
1: Yeah. Mm-hmm. I do want to add in, too, that I'm one of those people that absolutely hates having my photo taken. And Julie forced me out one morning when the light was just right and dragged me off to a park and forced me to submit to, I don't know, 70 or 80 photos. And out of that, by God, there are one or two that I'm not embarrassed to show anybody. Anyway, she just did magic.
2: All the photo club has seen those pictures, so, or that picture.
1: Oh, no.
2: Oh, yeah, yeah.
1: Oh, no.
0: They don't know who you were. They were anonymous. Trust me.
1: Anyway, I want to thank Dave Johnson and Julie Ferguson for representing the Penticton Photography Club. It's been a great deal of fun. You signal me, Julie. Go ahead, say it out loud.
0: I just want to let everybody who's listening know that we have a website, and it is PentictonPhotoClub.com.
1: PentictonPhotoClub.com. So jump on that one. So thank you, Julie, and thank you, Dave, for being on the show. Okay. I am your host, Aggie Stevens, and you have been listening to Local Matters on Peach City Radio at 92.9 CFUZ FM here in Penticton, British Columbia. 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

0: something, young man. 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
1: But honey, I told you I only held her to see how much she'd weigh.
0: Well, how much did she weigh, honey?
1: Well, I'm sorry.
0: I know you're sorry.
1: Loretta, I'm sorry.
0: I know you're sorry.
1: Loretta, you
0: know
1: I'm sorry.
0: Ain't you got nothing else to say?
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I wrote the lyrics. 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

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Her mother's been in the music business for 45 years. And my wife just this week wrote a song. 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I have never even had a chance to rehearse this song before. The song is called Nobody Cared. And fellas...

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1: 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Because this is our promo, right?
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2: And the end is usually a good song, somewhere in between.

Thank you very much. Down south where we live, there are prison farms. On one of those prison farms in Georgia, there's a young man named Jimmy Wilkerson who wrote this song about prison life as he knew it. It's called The Song of the Prison, The Life of the Prison. He drinks a cup of coffee, and way before the sun, he's up and going.

0: 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That's pretty spicy. That's good.
1: This next song is an old Tom Waits tune. I love Tom Waits. Yeah, give him. I'm all about that. So this is off of Blue Valentine, and we sang. We did a Valentine's Day show a couple of years ago. Jeremy, Beth, and I. It was in a church, and it was a very romantic night. They had like tablecloths and candy, and there was a big dessert in the intermission, and they were just having a great time. But I just felt like I was maybe the wrong person to be in front of them. And so this song I decided to keep in the set just to maintain my artistic integrity. And it is called A Christmas Card from a Hooker in Minneapolis.

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3: So it seems the first celebration in North America of the Saint-Jean was in what is now Newfoundland, from settlers on their way to Acadia. And it was on June 23rd, 1606, il semblerait, dont que la première célébration de la Saint-Jean en Amérique du Nord ait eu lieu dans ce qui est aujourd'hui Terre-Neuve, organisée par des colons arrivant en Acadie le 23 juin 1606. 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Beaucoup des festivités ont lieu dans la nuit du 23. Yesterday, we celebrate the French side of things as we just passed Saint-Jean-Baptiste Day. It is a legal holiday in Quebec since 1925, celebrated on June 24th. It later became a statutory holiday in 1977, making it for all Quebecers rather than only those of French, Canadian, or Catholic origins. A lot of festivities are done on the night of the 23rd. So most of the music chosen will have somewhat of a French accent to it, including a short segment from Across the Pond. La plupart des morceaux choisis auront donc un petit accent français, y compris un court segment venu d'outre-Atlantique. Le nom du groupe que nous mettons à l'honneur pour faire référence peut faire référence à la mythologie grecque ou à l'astronomie. Our featured band name can be related to Greek mythology or in astronomy. You can say this is a
4: Vive le Québec!
3: Prague! Feature. Vous pouvez dire que c'est une mise en vedette de
4: Vive le Québec!
3: Prague! This is a progressive life. Ceci est une vie progressive.